watching Mr. Biden implode on stage minutes later? Will people watching assume this is how he is all the time? Well, yes, this was precisely what legions of Americans had assumed was happening behind closed doors. By the time the debate night arrived, polls had long shown that voters believed Mr. Biden was too old to hold his office. His public appearances were tightly controlled. He was physically declining, in part from a broken foot that had not healed correctly. In her telling, by the time Dr. Biden got a glimpse of what others had long seen, it was too late. In any case, as she lays out in the book, she did not discuss her husband's health with him, writing that it's always been the nature of our relationship that we have maintained a veil of discretion around personal health. This is a very curious policy, given that the Biden family lost its young North Star, Beau Biden, to brain cancer in 2015, and that the family weathered multiple brain aneurysms that Mr. Biden had suffered decades earlier. This don't ask, don't tell practice, she wrote, is also a reason they avoided speaking about the addiction issues of the other son, Hunter Biden, until he wrote a memoir about them. This practice also does not quite square with Dr. Biden's input on other matters surrounding her husband's health. When Mr. Biden was president, she wrote, she supported releasing the results of cognitive tests to quiet speculation about her husband's mental faculties. She said she was overruled by other members of Mr. Biden's inner circle. If there were any additional belated doubts, she does not use her book to dwell on them. Had he grown too old for the job, and I had not noticed? She wrote of another point, as Mr. Biden was contemplating ending his campaign. I did not think so, but could I be objective enough to be sure? This is one of several questions Dr. Biden has raised in her book. Instead of offering direct answers, she maintains that raising important questions to her husband or finding the answers herself was simply not her place. As she promotes her book, journalists have pushed her to fill in the blanks. During an interview on the Today Show on Monday, the anchor Craig Melvin asked her if she would have encouraged Mr. Biden to drop out if she could go back in time. As I look back, would I want to put Joe through the hurt and the pain that we felt during that time? Never, she told him. It was so hurtful. When they write memoirs, as first ladies have done for over a century, the stories generally reflect the nature of the White House they served and protect the men they stood beside. Nancy Reagan scorched the earth and hit back at critics with her pointedly titled memoir, My Turn. With Living History, Hillary Clinton wrote about her husband's relationship with an intern while skimming over his record of indiscretions, leading critics to surmise that she was smoothing history to serve her own ambition. Michelle Obama wrote in Becoming that she was more disturbed by her husband's critics than she had ever let on while he was in office. In Melania Trump's self-titled book, her list of grievances reads like a dressed-up and very long Truth Social post. All were bestsellers. Dr. Biden's book reflects an insular White House where loyalty was prized and Mr. Biden's feelings were prioritized. In her book and in interviews, she has emphasized the pain that has been inflicted on her family. She has leaned on themes of resilience and pain to justify some of Mr. Biden's most controversial decisions, including his choice to pardon Hunter Biden, but also his decision at age 80 to run again at all.
She wrote that Mr. Biden had considered being a single-term president during the 2020 race, but as he explored the question of a re-election bid, every one of his senior advisors insisted he needed to run. She was conflicted and worried about Republican attacks on her family, but she supported another campaign. For the good of the country, I knew that I, for one, would rather Joe have a second term than not, she wrote. In an interview on Morning Joe on Tuesday, she reiterated her belief that Mr. Biden would have beaten Mr. Trump had he stayed in the race. In other cases, she removed herself from the room where consequential things happened. In one scene from View from the East Wing, like many lines in the book, the title is a passive hint at a spicy thought that remains unsaid. Dr. Biden listened as Mr. Biden was on the phone telling Kamala Harris, his vice president, that he would drop out of the race and endorse her. Could you do it soon, say in 20 minutes? Ms. Harris asked in Dr. Biden's account. The first lady left the room. Americans know how things ended. Mr. Trump stormed back to office and has been busy turning the Justice Department on his foes, threatening to attack American allies and running roughshod over the White House complex with his design projects. So some people, especially Democrats, seem annoyed that the former First Lady has written a new memoir about how she felt when her husband melted down on a 2024 debate stage. Is he short-circuiting? Is this a stroke? As part of her media blitz around the book, Dr. Biden told NPR that Mr. Biden's doctors checked him out in the moments after the debate and determined that he was fine. Megan Hayes, a former Biden White House official, is among those who think now is not the time to remind the party of such a painful moment. I think Democrats want to move on to 2026 and 2028 and not look backward, she said. This retelling of history is not helpful to that effort. Other Democrats have taken a longer view. Senator Chris Coons of Delaware, a Biden ally, said that the former First Lady deserves to be more than a soundbite as the public digests her recollections about the debate. I hope people will open their aperture and take a few minutes and reflect on how much Joe Biden got done and how much Jill Biden brought to the administration, Mr. Coons said. There was much less daily cruelty and corruption. Indeed, much of View from the East Wing focuses on the work that Biden officials did to pull the country out of a pandemic. She wrote of her efforts to convince Democratic senators to support her initiative to make community college free for Americans. In negotiations over a massive social spending package, the provision for that effort was traded away in an ultimately aborted effort to help fund early education programs. I did not want to compete against pre-K, she wrote. There are moments in the book where the darkening political climate colors her more anodyne duties as First Lady. Dr. Biden relished decorating the White House for the holidays each year, but in 2024, she was worried about being too celebratory and inciting a riot. Literally. I wanted to keep it simple because of the widespread fear that if the election was called for the Democrats, the result might be a civil war, she wrote. There is another reason people buy these memoirs. They want to understand how a marriage functions under so much stress and scrutiny. In View from the East Wing, Dr. Biden suggests that there are lines that not even a political spouse of 47 years can cross. She wrote that she was shocked to learn that Mr. Biden
was diagnosed with late stage prostate cancer that had spread to his bones. You put the president in bubble wrap, and he ends up with stage 4 prostate cancer? She wrote, imagining a question posed by the news media. It made no sense. By way of explanation, she has painted a portrait of an old school marriage. In the year before Mr. Biden left office, Dr. Biden noticed that he was using the bathroom multiple times a night. She gave word to one of Mr. Biden's male doctors and appeared to leave it at that. In an interview with the Wall Street Journal published on Monday, she said that this policy was generational. It was just the way we grew up. It is a practice at odds with the modern legacy Dr. Biden wants to leave for herself as the first person in her role to hold a paying job outside of the White House. She wants to be remembered as a fierce advocate of cancer research and a woman who tried her best to balance several competing roles at once. I wanted to say to American women, look at me, I am like you are, she said on the Today Show. Dr. Biden entered public life when she was 26 years old as the bride of a Delaware senator who had already suffered the unimaginable loss of his first wife and infant daughter. Now 74, America's most experienced living political spouse has closed a remarkable and turbulent chapter of her life by telling the reader what she saw, just not necessarily how she felt. The scene in the book that says the most about her unfolds on the day of Mr. Trump's second inauguration. She woke up and looked at the frosted over windows of the White House residence. She used her finger to scrawl a message on the frosty glass. Dr. Biden never reveals what she wrote. She let the message evaporate, leaving her readers to wonder what else she did not share. Artificial intelligence. Trump signs executive order seeking oversight of AI models. The order, which signaled a shift from the hands-off approach the White House had previously taken toward AI, followed debates over how to gain control of AI models without disrupting innovation by Shira Frankel and Trip Mickel. President Trump signed an executive order on Tuesday that asked technology companies to give the government oversight of new artificial intelligence models before releasing them to the public, a shift for an administration that had promoted a hands-off approach to the powerful technology. The order followed months of debate in the Trump administration over how to handle AI and its effects on cybersecurity and national security. Last month, Mr. Trump scrapped an executive order on AI, which would have created a window of up to 90 days in which the government would review new AI models before they were released, just hours before he was set to sign it. Tuesday's signing followed a meeting at the White House on Monday that Mr. Trump convened with Treasury Secretary Scott Bessent, Defense Secretary Pete Hegseth, and David Sachs, who was previously the administration's AI czar, among others. Two people familiar with the confidential meeting said Mr. Sachs, who had opposed the order, blessed a revised version after the timeline for reviews was cut to 30 days from 90 days, the people said. That helped persuade Mr. Trump to move forward with the signing. The executive order is the Trump administration's biggest step toward regulating artificial intelligence. It is a reversal of the president's anything-goes stance
which he adopted when he first assumed office. That approach was designed to help American tech companies beat China and bolster the economy. Under the new order, tech companies would voluntarily give the government a 30-day window to review the new AI models before releasing them to the public. The order also asks the Treasury Secretary to form an AI cybersecurity clearinghouse, which would review security vulnerabilities discovered by AI models. Advanced AI capabilities make our nation stronger, but also introduce new national security considerations that require coordinated action across executive departments and agencies, the order said. The White House had not immediately returned calls for comment. U.S. Minnesota Republicans hold moment of silence for ex-officer convicted of murder. Delegates to the Minnesota Republican Party's convention voted to hold a moment of silence for Derek Chauvin, who was convicted of murdering George Floyd, by Mitch Smith and Julie Bozeman. Delegates to the Minnesota Republican Party's convention held a moment of silence over the weekend for Derek Chauvin, a former Minneapolis police officer, 6 years after he murdered George Floyd and touched off a national reckoning over policing and race. The decision brought searing criticism from Democrats, who accused the Republicans of disrespecting the courts and Mr. Floyd's memory. In recent years, some conservatives have sought to reshape the narrative around Mr. Floyd's killing, and have pushed President Trump to pardon Mr. Chauvin for his federal conviction. Christopher Rocco, a delegate from St. Paul, who goes by the name Rocco, proposed the moment of silence on Saturday morning, describing Mr. Chauvin to his fellow delegates as someone who should get a state retrial, who should get a federal pardon. Audio of the exchange was recorded by the Minnesota Reformer, a local news outlet. When a voice vote was held on a motion for a moment of silence or prayer, many people in the room could be heard yelling aye. The nays were far quieter. It was not even close, said State Representative Danny Nadeau, who presided over that portion of the convention, where about 2,300 delegates gathered in Duluth to make endorsements in state elections. Mr. Rocco said he had decided to seek recognition of Mr. Chauvin after coming to the conclusion that the former officer had not received a fair trial in state court. Mr. Rocco said that he did not have any personal connection to Mr. Chauvin, and that no candidate or member of the Republican Party's leadership had asked him to make the motion. I made that decision to do that, to stand up for someone who does not have the ability to stand up for himself anymore. Someone who, in my opinion, faced injustice, Mr. Rocco said in a phone interview. Mr. Nadeau said he chose to make the moment of silence last only a few seconds, the minimum amount necessary. Before starting the session that morning, he said he had told Mr. Rocco that he would prefer he not pursue a moment of silence. It is not a good look, in my opinion, said Mr. Nadeau, whose district is in suburban Minneapolis. Democrats noted that the decision to recognize Mr. Chauvin came within days of the anniversary of Mr. Floyd's death. They cannot run from this, said the Minnesota Attorney General Keith Ellison, a Democrat who prosecuted Mr. Chauvin in state court in 2021. They either are okay with what happened, or they are going to denounce it.
I have not seen one person denounce it. I have not seen one person say, that was a bad, ugly thing. Ben Crump and Antonio Romanucci, lawyers who represented the Floyd family, called the moment of silence disgusting. We are sickened by this lack of respect and urge all who planned and participated in this tribute to deeply reflect on the rule of law, they said in a statement. Mr. Floyd, who was black, was killed in 2020 when Minneapolis police officers, including Mr. Chauvin, responded to a call that Mr. Floyd had used a counterfeit bill. Mr. Floyd defied the officer's efforts to put him into a squad car, and in the ensuing struggle, Mr. Chauvin knelt on Mr. Floyd's neck for nearly 10 minutes as he pleaded to be released and eventually stopped breathing. Horrified bystanders, filming on the cell phones, captured videos that were quickly seen around the world. Mr. Chauvin, who is white, was convicted of murder in state court and pleaded guilty to a civil rights crime in federal court. He is serving a prison sentence of more than 20 years. Asked about the moment of silence by a reporter for WCCO Radio, Alex Plechash, the chairman of the Minnesota Republican Party, said that there are a lot of people, I think, that believe that Derek Chauvin was improperly convicted and not treated well. Mr. Plechash said in an emailed statement that it had been a spontaneous motion brought forward from the convention floor and was not a statement from party leadership. To be clear, party leadership did not support this motion, he said. Justin Malone, the chairman of the Republican Party of Otter Tail County, said that he was busy getting his delegates seated at the time of the vote and had chosen not to weigh in. He said some delegates seemed caught off guard by the mention of Mr. Chauvin. It was overwhelmingly accepted, Mr. Malone said, of the moment of silence. There were not too many people who said no. Republicans have struggled to win statewide races in Minnesota over the last 2 decades, though they have sometimes come close. The party has also at times held majorities in the state legislature. Democrats are defending the governorship and a U.S. Senate seat this year, but neither race has had an incumbent running. Governor Tim Walz, a Democrat, abandoned his bid for a third term early this year after facing criticism for widespread fraud of state social service programs that played out under his watch. The Trump administration used that fraud as part of its justification for an immigration enforcement blitz in Minnesota that led to 3 shootings, thousands of arrests, and tense face-offs between federal agents and protesters. At their convention over the weekend, Republicans endorsed Kendall Qualls, a businessman, for governor, and Adam Schwarzy, a military veteran, for Senate. Those endorsements have not been binding, and voters will choose those candidates or others in the August primary. At their convention, Democratic delegates endorsed Senator Amy Klobuchar for governor and Lieutenant Governor Peggy Flanagan for Senate. Before making the motion on the floor of the Republican convention, Mr. Rocco said he had been unsure whether other delegates would agree with him. Even if they did not, he determined, it was worth it to draw attention to the cause. I was actually really surprised that the motion passed, Mr. Rocco said. The moment of silence for Mr. Chauvin received relatively little coverage from local news outlets in the immediate aftermath of the convention. But as Democrats began drawing attention to it, few Republicans seemed eager to comment. Reached by phone, Mr. Schwarzy declined to comment
saying he was not in the room at the time of the vote. Mr. Qualls' campaign did not respond to emailed requests for comment, nor did the campaigns of Speaker Lisa DeMuth, another Republican seeking the governorship, and Michelle Tafoya, a former sportscaster running for Senate. Mr. Rocco said he understood why many candidates were not expressing public support for his motion. The Republicans still have to win the trifecta this year, he said, referring to control of the governorship and both legislative chambers. Hopefully, they will be able to do it. But at the end of the line, they are going to have to cater to the independents. I mean, that is how all elections are won. Democrats were already seeking to make it a campaign issue. Rather than a moment of silence to honor the service members killed this year in combat across the globe, said Jason Heiser, a Democrat seeking Mr. Nadeau's state House seat, they chose a political stunt to honor a man unanimously convicted by a jury of his peers for murder. Trump administration. White House seeks to impose political test on billions in federal grants. A new proposal would allow the administration to block grants if they do not satisfy President Trump's agenda or support what it calls anti-American values. By Tony Rahm. The White House is seeking to exert more control over billions of dollars in annual government grants, aiming to restrict a vast swath of funding in health, housing, science, and transportation, so that it primarily serves the purposes and organizations politically aligned with President Trump. While the administration says that its primary goal is to safeguard taxpayer money, its proposal amounts to a major escalation in its attempt to reimagine the nation's spending, even as Congress and the courts continue to rebuke the president for abusing such powers. Mr. Trump's ambitions were made clear in a roughly 400-page blueprint that was released to little fanfare on Friday. If finalized, it would require all federal grants to be approved by the president's political appointees, who must ensure that the money would demonstrably advance the president's policy priorities. For the agencies that issue those awards and the nonprofit groups, local governments, universities, and other entities that receive the money, the Trump administration would also impose a set of highly prescriptive and political criteria. The government could not issue grants to projects or groups that deny the biological reality of sex or the sex binary in humans, for example, nor could it seek to fund initiatives that promote anti-American values, contribute to illegal immigration, advance diversity, equity, and inclusion, or assist in voter registration. The rules would further limit the ability of grant recipients to engage in some issue advocacy. Those that are funded would be scrutinized for the compliance with religious liberty laws and the memberships and affiliations with outside groups. They could face the outright termination of the grants if the Trump administration someday determines that the actions are not in the public interest. The restrictions echo the string of executive orders that Mr. Trump signed shortly after returning to office, many of which have been challenged or blocked in court. This time, however, the White House has pursued its restrictions by proposing a regulation, which is expected to become final after the government solicits public comment. The result could be applied far more broadly and perhaps in ways that are harder to fight legally or undo later, according to budget experts. The consequences could fall hardest on health and science, a field in which Mr. Trump has pursued some of the steepest cuts in his second term. In exchange for federal assistance,
researchers would face limits on the subjects that they can explore.

0: 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By continuing to listen, you verify that you qualify within one of these categories. 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
1: Budget Office, who would only describe the administration's thinking on the condition of anonymity, said the proposed regulations were consistent with the president's recent directives and current law. The official said that the goal was to promote transparency, efficiency, and accountability around federal grants, which would now be suspended if they are not in compliance with the new rules. The Trump administration would also require those that receive government aid to scrutinize the use of taxpayer dollars more closely for fraud. In general, its policies would not apply to all federal spending, meaning that money doled out based on criteria established in law, like entitlement programs, block grants, and other spending mandates, would not be affected. The whole idea here is to basically have one control power, said Daniel Kowalski, a budget expert at the conservative-leaning Heritage Foundation. There's one executive, and all the agencies should be working to implement the executive's agenda. The proposal was only the latest attempt by the Office of Management and Budget, led by Russell T. Vaught, to exert power over federal funding. The preamble to its sprawling new blueprint reaffirmed Mr. Vaught's view that much of the government's ledger is riddled with spending that is wasteful, divisive, or woke. The language mirrored Mr. Trump's past budget proposals, which Democrats and Republicans on Capitol Hill have rejected over the past year, fearing the president's proposed cuts could undermine critical government services. Yet Mr. Trump has frequently disregarded the instructions of Congress anyway, opting to move around or outright cancel billions of dollars in congressionally approved spending. So far, the administration has stalled or blocked aid for child care, disaster preparedness, green energy, education, food stamps, foreign assistance, mental health, public broadcasting, research, and transportation infrastructure, according to court records and public statements, in cases that date back to the early disruptive days of the Department of Government Efficiency. Judges have found that many of Mr. Trump's actions have violated the law. Saren Lindgren-Savage, a lawyer at Protect Democracy, a government watchdog, said there are still absolutely places where, in response to Congress rejecting cuts, that OMB has implemented those cuts unlawfully. Her organization has sued to force the release of detailed White House budget records, which the administration previously tried to keep secret. Still, Ms. Lindgren-Savage said there was a lot in common between Mr. Trump's past moves and his newly proposed grant rules, which could further risk politicizing spending across the federal government. The regulations, which the White House Budget Office aims to finalize and put into place by October, would formalize many of Mr. Trump's past executive orders. That includes an August directive that subjected federal grants to heightened political review. Sarah Sadian, the Senior Vice President of Public Policy and Campaigns at National Council of Nonprofits, which represents more than 30,000 organizations, said the regulatory blueprint was an attempt by the White House to achieve what they have not been able to achieve in courts. Ms. Sadian's group successfully fought the administration in the opening days of Mr. Trump's second term, when his budget office tried to freeze all federal spending. With the newly proposed restrictions, she warned that many nonprofits, which receive federal grants to provide child care, health, housing, and other services on behalf of the U.S. government, may simply decide it is not worth the risk to seek funding. Communities will be shut out of federal programs, even though Congress

0: NASA's funding for those programs, she said. In the weeks before it proposed the new regulations, the White House appeared to foreshadow its tactics. A memo from the Budget Office, issued in May, instructed federal agencies to inventory all of the grants provided to certain nonprofit organizations, according to a copy viewed by the New York Times. The memo targeted about four dozen organizations, including the American Civil Liberties Union, the National Urban League, and some legal aid groups, the materials show. The White House request appeared similar to one it sent months earlier that looked to restrict money primarily to states led by Democrats. Still, much remains unclear about how the White House might actually enact its new regulations. That includes how far it would go to apply some of its proposed restrictions that prohibit the use of federal dollars for issue advocacy or for initiatives that compromise public safety or promote anti-American values. Many researchers expressed particular alarm about the implications for the work, citing the risks in having political appointees, not subject matter experts, deciding the merit of scientific pursuits. It means that all grants, not just science grants, are now subject to the rules that are defined by the White House rather than by a technical agency, said Cole Donovan, the director of science policy and advocacy at Stand Up for Science, a group that supports federal research spending. He previously served as an international technology advisor in the Biden administration. Since returning to office, Mr. Trump has pursued vast cuts to funding at agencies like the National Institutes of Health. His attempts to revoke billions of dollars there have ping-ponged around federal courts, but the legal challenges have not stopped the administration from slowing down the delivery of that funding in other ways. The newly proposed regulations specifically require political appointees to fund only gold standard science. That is a reference to an executive order signed by Mr. Trump last year that prompted many researchers to express outrage about the politicization of the work and the attempt to undermine scientific independence. This is a major escalation in the Trump administration's war on science and its efforts to choke off funding to whatever communities Trump decides to target, said Senator Patty Murray, Democrat of Washington, who leads her party on the Senate Appropriations Committee. She added in a statement that Republicans should work with Democrats to stop this rule in its tracks. U.S. Kilauea spews more lava, reaching a volcanic milestone. On Monday, the volcano on Hawaii's Big Island had a 48th episode of lava fountaining in an eruption that began in 2024 by Victor Mather. The volcano Kilauea erupts all the time, as it has for thousands of years on Hawaii's Big Island. It still managed to do something unexpected. The volcano produced 9 hours of fountains that sent jets of lava into the air on Monday. Scientists call that a fountaining episode, and this was the 48th such episode of an eruption that began in December 2024, according to the U.S. Geological Survey. That is the most episodes the volcano has produced in a single eruption, the survey's scientists said. Kilauea is on the southeast of Hawaii's Big Island and has been particularly active over the last 50 years, including several eruptions over the last decade, though somewhat less well-known than the dormant Mauna Loa and the active Mauna Kea. It is Kilauea that has been the most active volcano on the Big Island. The eruption is unusual, the USGS said late last year. Sustained, repeated, high fountaining, where molten lava is lofted hundreds of meters, is uncommon at Kilauea. It said just three other similar eruptions had been recorded in 1959 and in the early parts of the volcanoes 1969 to 1974 and 1983 to 1986 eruptions. The first hint that another round of fountaining might be on its way came on Saturday evening with some spattering from the volcano, followed by lava overflow. The actual lava fountain started in the early morning hours on Monday and lasted until the early afternoon. It produced significant heat and ash, the USGS said. Ash fall advisories were issued for areas including Hawaii Volcanoes National Park, the USGS said. Within the park and in the immediate surrounding areas, the agency said, there were reports of fine ash and Pele's hair, a term for thin strands of volcanic glass that resemble hair or straw, named after the Hawaiian goddess of volcanoes. A sulfur and ash cloud led to some flight cancellations, the USGS said. Monday's fountains of lava were notably regular, according to the agency, occurring roughly every 15 to 30 minutes and lasting 5 to 10 minutes each. Some of the lava fountains observed on Monday reached about 650 feet. Fountains from Kilauea in the past have shot as high as 1,500 feet, which can cause life-threatening danger for those nearby. Trump administration. Trump names Bill Pulte as acting director of national intelligence. Bill Pulte, a Trump loyalist who leads the Federal Housing Finance Agency, will oversee the U.S. intelligence agencies. He has no known background in intelligence, by Maggie Haberman, Julian E. Barnes, and Matthew Goldstein. President Trump on Tuesday named Bill Pulte, who has pressed for investigations into the president's foes, to serve as the acting director of national intelligence, giving him oversight of U.S. intelligence agencies. He will replace Tulsi Gabbard, who announced last month that she was stepping down to care for her husband, who has cancer. Mr. Pulte, who leads the Federal Housing Finance Agency, has no known background in intelligence, defense, or national security, but he has been among the most aggressive advocates for prosecuting Democrats and others perceived by Mr. Trump as having crossed him. The Director of National Intelligence is a cabinet post that oversees 18 intelligence agencies and supervises the production of the President's Daily Brief, the compendium of intelligence analysis viewed by senior policymakers. The appointment was viewed with deep skepticism on Capitol Hill. Democrats immediately denounced it, saying that Mr. Pulte did not have the national security experience the law creating the office required. Multiple senior Republicans also voiced doubts. We don't need a weaponized DNI. Senator John Thune of South Dakota, the majority leader, told reporters, we need professionals there. Mr. Thune added, if he is somebody we want in that position permanently, he's got a lengthy road ahead of him. For now, Mr. Trump seems intent on avoiding the confirmation process, naming Mr. Pulte to the National Intelligence Post on an acting basis. Mr. Pulte will continue to run the housing agency while taking on the new position, which he wanted and lobbied for, according to U.S. officials. The Federal Vacancies Reform Act generally limits acting officials to a baseline of 210 days. when Richard Grenell was the acting director of national intelligence. In the first Trump administration, he served for 96 days. Mr. Trump started calling allies about the appointment over the weekend, but the announcement surprised many senior officials at the Office of the Director of National Intelligence. Mr. Pulte did not respond to a message-seeking comment. On paper, the Director of National Intelligence, a role created after the September 11th terrorist attacks, is among the most powerful cabinet positions, responsible for coordinating the work of the CIA and a host of other agencies. But Mr. Trump has never seen it as an important role, his advisors have said. And in his first term, he believed staff members working for the office were leaking information about him. Mr. Pulte's aggressive use of social media to go after those Mr. Trump perceives as political enemies has made him a favorite of the president's. Mr. Pulte, an heir to one of the largest American home-building families, is also a friend of the president's eldest son, Donald Trump Jr. Mr. Pulte's social media campaign against Jerome H. Powell, while he was the chair of the Federal Reserve, pleased Mr. Trump, but it led many on Wall Street to rally to Mr. Powell's side. Similarly, Mr. Pulte's efforts to get the Justice Department to investigate Lisa D. Cook, a Fed governor, for mortgage fraud had not resulted in criminal charges. Ms. Gabbard was in and out of Mr. Trump's good graces during her time in office, but she won his support when she announced that she would release documents she said undercut accusations that Russia tried to influence the 2011 election in favor of Mr. Trump, and when she accused President Barack Obama of leading a conspiracy to undercut his successor. Still, Mr. Trump believed that Ms. Gabbard was moving too slowly in declassifying documents. In addition to choosing Mr. Pulte, Mr. Trump is giving John Solomon, a journalist who has been deeply critical of parts of the investigation into whether the 2016 Trump campaign conspired with Russians, a role as a special government employee leading a transparency task force. The fact that Mr. Pulte will serve in an acting role as opposed to facing Republican senators during a confirmation hearing for the job could give him a freer hand in focusing on the president's priorities, including his false claim that his election loss in 2020 stemmed from fraud, something that Ms. Gabbard was pursuing. In announcing the appointment on social media, Mr. Trump said that Mr. Pulte has deep experience managing the most sensitive matters in America, the safety and soundness of the markets, and over $10 trillion at Fannie Mae Freddie Mac, a substantial increase from where it was just 12 months ago. Vice President J.D. Vance said on social media that Mr. Pulte recognized that the bureaucracy of the intel community must respond to the elected leadership. But Republicans and Democrats questioned whether Mr. Pulte had the experience required to oversee and coordinate the work of many different intelligence agencies. Senator Mark Warner of Virginia, the top Democrat on the Intelligence Committee, said the appointment was more about Mr. Trump's retribution agenda than about intelligence oversight. This president is not looking for an intelligence leader who will follow the facts or speak truth to power, but rather someone who will be willing to shape intelligence around the president's wishes, regardless of the cost to the American people, Mr. Warner said. Senator Susan Collins, Republican of Maine, said that she was not sure whether Mr. Pulte had ever held a security clearance. I do not know his background or whether he has any intelligence experience, said Ms. Collins, another member of the Intelligence Committee. I truly know nothing about him. Javed Ali, a former senior director at the National Security Council, said Mr. Trump's decision to name Mr. Pulte to the position could further diminish the standing of the Office of the Director of National Intelligence. On the eve of the 25th anniversary of 9/11 this September, appointing an individual with no formal experience in national security or intelligence suggests the administration believes ODNI's role and the DNI position may be less important than in previous years, he said. Mr. Pulte has already become a lightning rod in the administration. Throughout last year, while he was leading the Federal Housing Finance Agency, he used social media to accuse some of Mr. Trump's perceived enemies of committing mortgage fraud. His tactics frustrated officials at the White House, as well as prosecutors and the leaders of the Justice Department, who believed that Mr. Pulte was creating a false expectation that his accusations could be successfully brought to court. But his actions earned Mr. Trump's deep appreciation and admiration, and the president was eager to take Mr. Pulte's phone calls. The president's selection of Mr. Pulte also came on the heels of Republican senators condemning Mr. Trump's plan to create a $1.8 billion taxpayer-funded weaponization fund to settle his own lawsuit against his government over his tax returns being leaked. The administration signaled that it was backing off that plan. While Mr. Pulte's tenure as the nation's housing director earned Mr. Trump's praise, it has been marked by few tangible results. His plan for an initial public offering of shares of Fannie Mae and Freddie Mac, the two giant government-controlled mortgage finance firms, remains stalled. An idea he floated of a 50-year mortgage was widely panned by progressives and conservatives. And Mr. Pulte has not produced any credible plan for spurring the construction of more affordable housing as director of his agency, which regulates Fannie and Freddie. His tenure has also been marked by the dismissal of scores of employees at Fannie and Freddie. He named himself as the chair of both government-controlled companies' boards, an unprecedented move. NY Region. Did I have a choice? In New Jersey, keen voters explain themselves. Some Republicans acknowledged how strange it felt to vote for Representative Thomas Keene Jr., who had not been seen for months. Mr. Keene issued a statement promising to be transparent about his situation by Tracy Tully and Taylor Robinson. Bill Morrissey, a lifelong Republican, voted on Tuesday in New Jersey, as he always does. He did his homework first, mindful of the reverberations of Washington politics and the reach of a president he did not vote for and does not support. As he read the ballot, he saw a familiar name, Representative Thomas Keene Jr., a Republican who lives half a mile away from his house in Westfield, New Jersey, and had been missing from Congress for nearly 3 months with little explanation. The secrecy surrounding Mr. Keene's absence from Congress, Mr. Morrissey said, was troubling. What are they trying to hide? He said. But he pushed the box next to Mr. Keene's name on the touch screen anyway. I could have skipped it, said Mr. Morrissey, 75, noting that Mr. Keene was running unopposed in the primary. But it would not have made a difference. That is the problem. This concludes the presentation of The New York Times for Wednesday, June 3rd, 2026. My name is Elizabeth Inkber with the Talking Information Center. As always, thank you.
1: This is Bird Note. In shallow waters off the coast of Massachusetts,
2: ocean predators come from far and wide to hunt. Humpback whales break the surface as they close their jaws around a school of fish. And thousands of seabirds dive in the water or skim the surface for easy prey. Great shearwaters glide with their wings held out stiffly just over the waves until they spot their shimmering targets. These top predators are all here thanks to tiny fish called sand lance. They bury themselves in the sand at night for protection, emerging during the day to feed in huge numbers. That's when shearwaters dive for them and humpback whales gulp them down. But sand lance are vulnerable to climate change. They have their offspring in the winter, so rising temperatures could make it harder for their young to develop successfully. That puts the rest of the ecosystem, including seabirds, at risk. Biologists are exploring the link between shearwaters and their tiny prey by tracking the birds' movements around Stellwagen Bank National Marine Sanctuary. Learn more on our website, birdnote.org. I'm Ariana Rimmel. This episode is dedicated to Bob Goodale, whose lifelong love for birds and nature continues to inspire.

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1: Weather for this evening, some clouds with a low of 56. For tomorrow, partly cloudy with a high of 87 and a low of 67. 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
3: Hello, this is Lois Christensen with the advice columns for June 1st. Husband chafes against in-laws family dynamic. Dear Abby, I am a gay man. My husband Isaac and I have been together for 21 years, married for 9. I'm having challenges with his sister. Over these 21 years, I have observed that any decisions involving their family gatherings and vacations are strictly determined by his sister, with no consideration given to whether the time, location, etc. works for Isaac. Adding insult to injury, when he has expressed hesitation or a desire to do something else, his parents step in and pressure him to do what his sister wants. Their mother once even stated, "It's just easier to do what your sister wants." While this might sound cute to some, Isaac and his sister are in their 50s. Over the years, Isaac and I have had special traditions with his parents, but the sister and her family managed to insert themselves until she eventually took over all decision-making. I've tried to explain to him how unfair it is that he hasn't received equal treatment and consideration, but he wants to avoid conflict. In my opinion, this is happening because he and his sister were raised this way, and I find that so wrong. I'm at a point where I will likely refuse to go on another family vacation unless he is allowed to decide everything, as his sister has always done. But I know it will create stress. Please help. Overruled in Florida. Dear Overruled, sometimes it takes an outsider to observe the entire picture. As you stated, Isaac's family likely established this dynamic from the time he and his sister were quite young. As distasteful and unfair as you find it, it continued because of your husband's unwillingness to confront the unfairness and draw the line. Until he does, nothing will change. Because you are no longer willing to accept the status quo, you are within your rights to make other plans, establish other traditions, and encourage Isaac to do the same. When you do, be prepared for it to cause an uproar. Old bestie gets the heave-ho for new bestie. Dear Abby, my best friend ditched me for someone else because they were cool and popular. Now she won't talk to me or stand up for me. We have been best friends our whole lives, and now I feel like we are going separate ways. She claims she doesn't feel the same, although she obviously does. I need your help, Abby. What should I do? Trouble in friend zone. Dear Trouble, don't beat yourself up. This happens to all of us. I know it's painful, but one of life's important lessons is that not all friendships last forever as much as we might wish they did. The time has come for you to start learning to stand up for yourself, and an effective way to do that is to involve yourself in activities you enjoy in which you can make new friends. All you have to do is start with one. If you can do that, you may find someone who needs a friend as much as you do. Wife's sudden change in habits leaves husband in bed alone. Dear Abby, my wife and I have been married for 4 years. When we got married, we were both monogamous. We wanted kids and a classic nuclear family, and our interests and political beliefs were similar. We had 3 kids in 15 months and received no help from anyone. I wasn't the perfect husband. I sought out other women online via dating sites, though I never cheated. Toward the end of our 4th year of marriage, my wife slept with another man who had been a friend of hers since she was younger. Now she wants to have an open relationship. She wants to go over to other men's houses at all hours of the night. If she goes out, she doesn't usually return until 4 a.m. or later. I have seen texts with other men she calls sexy, telling them she's attracted to them, among other sexual language. I told my wife I'm not a jealous person, but I'm not polyamorous, and it's driving me crazy that she refuses to stop. She claims I'm trying to control and isolate her, and that it's my job to get over my jealousy. What can I do to reach her? At Odds in Ohio. Dear At Odds, You have serious decisions to make, among them what is best for your three children and yourself. It isn't controlling to want a monogamous marriage. If that lifestyle no longer interests your wife, I don't think she's going to be willing to change her ways. Frankly, I am shocked that after parenting three children for 4 years, she has the energy to stay out all night. Could there be something hormonal going on with her? Postpartum depression? Consult a licensed mental health professional to help you figure out what may be going on. And while you're at it, talk with an attorney not only about your options, but also about child custody if necessary. Anxious mom doesn't want to be late for work. Dear Abby, our adult daughter Amanda and our 3-year-old granddaughter Lucy live with us. I watch Lucy while Amanda works. Her commute to work is about 20 minutes. We live in a suburb of a big city, so once in a while traffic causes a delay, but not on most days. Amanda wants to leave for work an hour and a half before she has to be there because she is anxious about getting to work on time. I think leaving 45 minutes before she has to be there is reasonable. Am I being a jerk if I tell her I'm unwilling to take responsibility for Lucy until 45 minutes before Amanda has to be at work? I'm not trying to be insensitive to my daughter's anxiety, but I have many responsibilities of my own and my time is valuable. Busy mom too in Kentucky. Dear mom, your daughter may be anxious about the traffic because she has had a bad experience or two. Her employer may also be a stickler for being punctual. Talk to Amanda and see if perhaps you can work out a compromise. She leaves for work 1 hour before work and you have that extra half hour to yourself. Happy date clouded with sad reminders of late mother. Dear Abby, our dear mother passed away 2.5 years ago, which was very sad for me and my 3 siblings. Her passing happened on my adult son's birthday. I try hard to focus only on the happy occasion of celebrating my wonderful son on his day, but my older sister sends me sad messages, stories, pictures, etc., usually starting a few days before. How do I tell her I prefer she not remember this day as the day our mother died, but rather the day my son, who is her godson, was born? It doesn't mean I didn't love our mother or that I don't think about her all the time, but I need this date back. Sad but happy sister. Dear Sad, you cannot prevent your sister from remembering the date of your mother's death. It's something she can't forget. You can, however, tell her how her messages make you feel on the happy occasion of your son's birthday and gently ask her to stop. Giving and receiving gifts create emotional burden for some. Dear Abby, some people who love to shop and love to give gifts. There are also people who don't enjoy shopping and would prefer not to receive random gifts. Those who don't enjoy shopping have a difficult time coming up with gift ideas. When they do, it is often regarded as unwanted or not to the recipient's liking. Why should the ones who don't enjoy shopping feel forced to shop for the ones who do love it? Is there a polite way to stop random gift giving? No more gifts. Dear No More Gifts, you can't stop random gift giving, but you can stop feeling guilty about gift receiving. The idea behind a gift is that it is given freely with no expectations attached. If you have been giving return gifts to your shopper friends, they probably think you enjoy the back and forth. To break the cycle, stop reciprocating. If that doesn't curb the random gifts, please bear in mind that most people don't regard generosity as a character flaw. Boss's absence weighs heavy on worker. Dear Abby, I am very fond of my boss and have worked for him for over 4 years. Several months ago, he took a medical leave of absence. No one knows the reason. I'm not nosy, I just want to know if he is all right. It crossed my mind that he may have passed away. I was told he is due back in several weeks, maybe. I have told him how much he has meant to me, so he had to know I would be concerned about him. My question is, shouldn't he have tried to find a way to contact me to let me know he is all right? Just a little note or email would have been fine. There have been many nights where I've cried due to worrying about him. If and when he returns, should I let him know how concerned I have been? Worried in the West. Dear Worried, when your boss returns, do not quiz him about his absence. Simply say, I'm glad you're back. I was concerned about you. If he chooses to share with you why he was absent, listen with a sympathetic ear. Then turn your attention to the task at hand. Stepmom feels left out of family updates by taciturn husband. Dear Abby, my husband Evan and I have been together 5 years and were married 2.5 years ago. We were both in our early 40s and have children from previous relationships. What I've noticed is that anytime there is something going on in his family, I constantly have to ask him for updates. He sometimes treats me like an outsider instead of a part of his family. An example, his 19-year-old son, my stepson, has alcohol and depression issues. If Evan gets updates, he'll share a snippet or not even tell me at all, or he'll comment that he's worried about his son and then just shut down. He doesn't want to discuss it, even though I'm worried too. There have been other instances where I'm treated like an outsider when it comes to his family. I've talked to him before about how it makes me feel, but it continues. How can I help him see I'm part of his family now, just as he is a part of mine? Merged in Minnesota. Dear Merged, not all partners are good communicators. Your mistake may be trying to pump Evan for information. You're the boy's stepmother and a full-fledged member of that family now. You might be more successful at getting sensitive information if you approach the young man yourself instead of waiting for a report from your husband. June wedding may be too soon in May-December romance. Dear Abby, I'm a 72-year-old who has lost two wives to cancer. My last wife died 2 years ago, so I moved back to my birthplace to be closer to family. I met a wonderful 27-year-old woman on a dating site, and I have become smitten. I can see in her eyes that she feels the same way about me. Neither of us seems to care what other people think about the age difference. I guess my question is, am I a stupid old man for thinking about taking the next step and asking her to marry me? My family knows that I'm dating a 27-year-old, and no one has said anything about it, but I have a feeling her parents might object to the age difference. I'm older than they are. I need an outside opinion so I know if I'm doing the right thing. Over the moon in Ohio. Dear Over, have you actually spent time with this young woman in person, or has most of your interaction been with her online? Because you are serious about this relationship, take more time before rushing back to the altar. Get to know her. Give her parents the opportunity to meet and get to know you as well. Then get engaged. If you slow down, you may avoid problems in the future. Word games are their own marriage minefield. Dear Abby, my wife of nearly 28 years and I have a long-running disagreement concerning the English language and how I answer her negative questions. For example, if we are going out and I'm ready, she will usually ask, are we not leaving yet? My response will be no, because I am ready and waiting for her. My negative reply to her negative question results in my mind to a positive response. Please tell us who is correct. Frustrated in New Jersey. Dear Frustrated, the logic of your response is not the problem. Either way, deliberately irritating your wife is wrong. Delightful friends, wonderful pup is no longer welcome. Dear Abby, a friend of mine calls first or pops by every few months. She's generous and brings homemade treats, something she found at the grocer's or flowers from her garden. We have great chats and I really like her. The problem is she always brings her little dog, whom she calls the most wonderful little doggy in the world. He goes into all the rooms and jumps on the beds, couches, needlepoint chairs, etc. The last time she was here, I had to launder two bedspreads and clean the couch because it was muddy outside. When I spoke up and said maybe his feet were muddy, she said she had wiped his feet. Obviously not. I don't want her dog here anymore. I have a patio where we can visit. I can direct her and the dog there when the weather is good. What do I say in the meantime when she appears at my door with her dog? Disgruntled in Michigan. Dear Disgruntled, direct her and her dog straight to the kitchen, close the door so her wonderful dog can't roam all over your house, and visit with them in there. It will make it more convenient for you both to eat her treats or arrange her flowers. If she asks you why, tell her that you love her little pooch, but you no longer want him on your furniture. You're within your rights to do that. If she becomes offended, it may end the friendship, but if you can't draw the line, your relationship will become increasingly less appealing anyway. Sisters separated by ocean have drifted apart. Dear Abby, my younger sister, who is divorced, has raised two sons and who are now young adults but strangers to me. Sis and I have had an on and off relationship, but we love each other regardless of our differences. I married a Frenchman and have lived in France for the last 30 years. I haven't seen Sis in 10 years. She has never been to France to visit me with her boys, although I have offered to pay for part of their expenses. We talk regularly, and I share photos of our family often. I haven't seen a photo of her boys for 10 years. When I ask why, she laughs and says her boys dislike having their pictures taken. I find that difficult to accept. I find it hurtful and sad that she refuses to share any photos of my nephews with me. I'd like to go see her, but I'm afraid I won't feel welcomed because of this. I feel she has isolated herself and her sons from the rest of her family. What should I do? Isolated sister abroad. Dear sister, inform your sister that, after 30 long years, you're booking a trip to the U.S. to reconnect with friends and family and ask if she would have time to visit with you and your family. Her response will tell you everything you need to know. From my perspective, the trip would be good for you, and you can make it with or without her blessing. Years of verbal abuse leave wife beaten down. Dear Abby, our husband and I have been married 40 years and have two grown children. My husband is controlling. He wants things done his way and only his way, and will go on and on about it if something is done any other way. He tells me to make up my mind about stuff, but then he gets mad when I do and tells me all the reasons it was wrong. He has never hit me, but I feel mentally and verbally battered all the time. He has even hollered at me in public, which was humiliating. On the other hand, he is a good guy too. He helps with the cooking, cleaning, and laundry, and that's something to brag about. I am just tired of feeling bad about myself and being embarrassed when he complains in front of our granddaughters because I don't want them to think that it's okay for a male to holler at you and correct you in front of other people. I can't see throwing 40 years out the window. I've asked him to go to a marriage counselor with me, but he refuses. When I tell him that my father never ever hollered at my mother in front of us, he tells me that I was raised in a make-believe world. It is affecting my health. My blood pressure is high, and I'm on two medicines for it. Do you have any suggestions? Yelled at in Texas. Dear yelled at, yes, I do. For the last 40 years, you have been gaslighted. People with high blood pressure are at an increased risk for strokes and heart attacks. Helping with the cooking, cleaning, and laundry does not make up for the abuse you are receiving. Because your husband's verbal abuse and practice of humiliating you in front of others are now affecting your health, find the number of that marriage and family therapist you hope to see with him and go alone. If you do, it may give you the tools to not only improve your health, but also to deal with the dysfunction at home. Role in spreading rumors still haunts woman. Dear Abby, I'm a woman in my 50s. At the end of elementary school, I participated in spreading some untrue and hurtful rumors about another girl and boy in my class. When the situation came to light, I ended up taking the fall for the rumor, and almost my entire class turned against me. Instead of apologizing to the girl and boy, which is what I should have done, I ignored the situation and tried to go forward. A few months later, our family moved, so I had no further contact with anyone from that school. I still feel regret and pain because of what I did, even though more than 40 years have passed. How do I put this situation right? I have considered finding these two people and giving them the apology I should have given them long ago. My fear is that because so much time has passed, they would think I'm odd for still worrying about it. What are your thoughts on seeking forgiveness for mistakes from one's youth? Regretful in Nevada. Dear Regretful, so you took the fall? Everyone who repeated the falsehood should have taken it with you. Because this still bothers you 40 years later, by all means reach out and apologize if you can track down the people you hurt. But do it without any expectation of forgiveness. Do it because it will clear your conscience. Man underestimates chewing tobacco's influence on his health. Dear Dr. Roach, my husband has neuropathy in his feet. He is otherwise healthy, exercises daily, maintains his weights, and eats healthy. My concern is that he uses chewing tobacco. He insists that it doesn't have a negative influence on his condition, but I disagree. What's your medical opinion? He is fully aware of other health complications that chewing tobacco can cause, but it doesn't make an effort to quit. I'm frustrated and worried about his future. He is 63. ACW. Answer. There are many causes of neuropathy. Diabetes is a major one, but I get many letters from readers and also have several patients with unexplained neuropathy, which often causes pain or numbness in their feet or hands. Without a precise diagnosis, doctors often try medications to reduce nerve pain, such as gabapentin or antidepressants like amitriptyline or duloxetine, which work at the level of the nerve cell. You're right that chewing tobacco can make many kinds of neuropathy worse. It seems that nicotine can damage the nerves themselves. Smoking increases the risk of neuropathy in people with diabetes about 40%. A different study in people without diabetes found an 18% increased risk for neuropathy in smokers compared to non-smokers. Chewing tobacco provides about the same level of nicotine as smoking. So does taking snuff, but I hardly ever see anyone who uses snuff. Some people don't know that snuff is powdered tobacco. In addition to the neuropathy that is the issue here, chewing tobacco dramatically increases the risk of head and neck cancer, particularly oral cancer. If your husband saw the effects of oral cancer and its treatment, he might be more motivated to quit. But a person's own motivation isn't enough sometimes. Many people who habitually use nicotine need external help. Nicotine replacement and medications like a nicotine receptor blocker, varenicline, or an antidepressant, bupropion, along with behavioral counseling, can dramatically improve a person's ability to quit tobacco in any form. Dear Dr. Roach, I am 52 and have had Crohn's disease since I was 22. I've been in remission for 10 years with only mild flare-ups here and there that I've been able to nip in the bud as they occur through diet and lifestyle changes. I'm on 50 milligrams of mercaptopurine. I also have IBS and heartburn. I'm a good 50 pounds overweight and perimenopausal. I'm interested in trying a GLP-1 agent such as Wegovy to help me lose weight, but I'm afraid that it could trigger a full Crohn's flare-up. I've read that injecting it in the thigh and titrating more slowly can minimize digestive issues. CM. Answer. It's true that GLP-1 agonists like semaglutide, Wegovy, Ozempic, and Rybelsus can cause gastrointestinal side effects. Part of how they work is slowing down absorption by delaying the stomach from emptying. This causes people to feel more full, but it can also cause symptoms of bloating, nausea, and even vomiting. These can be minimized by starting at very low doses and gradually increasing the dosage as the person can tolerate it, usually by waiting at least a month before increasing the dose. This effect on stomach movement isn't related to the inflammatory process in Crohn's disease. A 2025 study of over 10,000 patients regarding GLP-1 and agonists and people with inflammatory bowel disease didn't find an increase in hospitalization, a need for more medication, or a need for surgery, providing strong evidence that a flare-up of Crohn's due to a GLP-1 agent is unlikely. Side effects such as nausea come from the medicine, not the injection site, so injecting the medicine in the thigh isn't necessary or helpful. You can definitely talk with your gastroenterologist or regular doctor about your individual risks and benefits for GLP-1 agonists, but they seem to be safe for people with Crohn's disease. Neither beer nor soft drinks are recommended for your health. Dear Dr. Roach, what's better for your health, beer, light or full, or soft drinks, sugar or sugarless, and why? WCG. Answer. Neither alcoholic drinks nor sweetened beverages are on my list of recommended beverages. Alcohol has many toxicities, whether it's short-term or long-term use, and is a known carcinogen, cancer-causing substance. The Centers for Disease Control estimate that 178,000 deaths per year occur due to alcohol in the United States. Well, light beer has slightly less alcohol and calories than regular beer and is therefore less toxic, I still can't recommend it for your health. People who enjoy beer or other alcoholic beverages should do so knowing that there is a health harm to it, even if it's small, and be sure that the harm is worth it to them. Sugar-sweetened beverages, like soft drinks, are also a clear health hazard. I think of these as liquid candy, and they should be considered as an occasional treat at best. Beverages made with non-sugar sweeteners are associated with less weight gain, less liver fat, and less tooth decay. But the data show that diet sodas are still associated with increased risks of obesity, type 2 diabetes, high blood pressure, and all-cause mortality. Scientists remain unsure why this is. Changes in the microbiome may explain this, although there is still the possibility of confounding, a type of error in interpreting the data due to unrecognized differences in those who choose diet sodas versus regular. Water remains your best choice, with unsweetened tea or coffee being other healthy choices. Dear Dr. Roach, I'm an 80-year-old male with moderate hearing loss. Due to my hearing difficulties, many times I have problems understanding people who are talking to me, especially during a telephone conversation. These problems can be due to a low voice volume, a lack of voice resonance, and foreign accents. However, I found that people speaking too fast is my greatest problem. My audiologist ran a test on me whereby I was asked to repeat a recorded sentence back to her. At first, I was able to repeat the sentences correctly, but as the speed at which they were read to me increased, I wasn't able to repeat the first part of the sentence. Apparently, there is a delay between what is said and what is received in the brains of people with hearing loss. This results in confusion to the point that, at times, the brain never catches what is being said. My hope is that by publishing this information, people will speak more clearly and slowly when talking to us folks with hearing loss. DS. Answer. I appreciate DS taking the time to write. It's my observation that people often increase their voice volume while speaking to those who are hard of hearing, but sometimes they speak at a higher pitch or they don't speak clearly. I found that sometimes lowering the pitch of my voice can make it easier for me to be understood, since hearing loss is often worse at higher pitches. I will also try speaking more slowly to people with hearing loss. Woman's persistent spinal pain after surgery fails to improve. Dear Dr. Roach, my wife is suffering from a failed back surgery that was caused by a neurosurgeon. The operation was 4 years ago, and she also had a spine stimulator that was implanted 3 years ago. Her pain management doctor said that she'll get progressively worse as current medical care hasn't improved for this condition. She is currently consuming the maximum dose of pain medication. To your knowledge, is there any light at the end of the tunnel for patients with chronic arachnoiditis? Maybe. Answer. Persistent spinal pain after surgery, PSPS, which was formerly called failed back surgery syndrome, is a difficult diagnosis for patients as the treatments aren't optimal. Although infections are a common cause of arachnoiditis, inflammation in the arachnoid, which is one of the coverings of the spinal cord, spinal fusion surgery is another common cause. The major symptoms are pain, abnormal sensations, and sometimes weakness, most commonly in the lower back and legs. An MRI scan usually confirms the diagnosis. Sometimes surgery is attempted, but it can make symptoms worse, so it's only suggested for some individuals. Pain medications are routinely used, often at very high doses, as seems to be the case for your wife. Spinal cord stimulators and epidural injections can also be beneficial for some people. Physical therapy can be of great benefit. I wouldn't say that it's definite that people with PSPS and arachnoiditis are destined to get progressively worse. Long-term studies, up to 21 years, have shown that most people have a stable course, although symptoms can fluctuate with some days being better and others being worse. I'm very sorry for both you and your wife, but I don't know of any dramatic improvements that are on the horizon for this difficult to treat condition. Her story is an important reminder for my readers that back surgery can have bad outcomes. Many people don't know about this syndrome. Dear Dr. Roach, I'm 77 and I was diagnosed with osteoarthritis in my right knee, which is almost bone on bone on one side. I guess this is from a lot of sports over the years. Anyway, I've seen a specialist who gave me a steroid injection with a local anesthetic. He said that people usually do this a few times, at least 3 months apart, then get a knee replacement. Is there a procedure out there that would just replace the worn-out pads instead of the entire knee joint? If not, how come? I should have asked the doctor, but didn't think of it until later. M.O. Answer. Many people think osteoarthritis comes from exercise, but this doesn't actually seem to be the case. It can be triggered by severe trauma, but regular exercise like running doesn't make osteoarthritis more likely. In fact, exercise remains one of the most important treatments to maintain good function and help with pain. Steroid injections can make people feel better, but repeated injections can make the joint wear out even faster. In placebo-controlled studies, there aren't appreciably better than the local anesthetic alone. Trying injections once or twice is reasonable, as I've had occasional patients who received dramatic improvement that often lasted for a year or more. Knee replacement surgery is the definitive treatment for osteoarthritis. If you could design a new pad for the knee, you could improve many people's lives and become very rich. But so far, all attempts to do so, whether through stem cells, cultured cells, or prosthetics, have been unsuccessful. How a CAC scan makes a difference in interpreting heart risk. Dear Dr. Roach, I'm 67 and in decent shape. I run 3 to 4 miles 3 times a week and lift weights 3 days a week. I take 20 milligrams of rosuvastatin daily. My LDL cholesterol is 85 milligrams over DL and my HDL is over 80 milligrams over DL. I have controlled blood pressure at 125 to 130 over 80 mmHg with an angiotensin 2 receptor blocker, ARB. 7 years ago, my provider asked me to do a coronary artery calcium CIC scan because it could be performed at no cost to me. I did, and my score was 530. The recommendations were to get on a statin, which I was already on, rosuvastatin, as well as low-dose aspirin. Recently, a new primary care physician asked me to repeat the test, and my score was 1200. The higher progressive score alarmed me, as the report said that my chances of a cardiac event were extremely high over the next few years. My physician then referred me to a cardiologist. The cardiologist eased my concerns somewhat, as he said although this is a high score, it doesn't mean anything other than lots of calcium in my artery plaque. He did schedule me for a stress test. Can you please provide your take on the interpretation of my calcium score and the potential benefit in getting the test, RS. Answer. A CIC scan is an easy way to get additional information about a person's risk of having a heart attack. I don't recommend these scans for my low-risk patients, nor do I recommend them for my patients who are already on treatment. I found them most useful in people where it's not clear whether they should be on treatment, such as a statin, like the rosuvastatin you are on. Sometimes I have a patient who is equivocal about being on a statin, which I understand, and sometimes I'd like to get more information before giving a recommendation to a patient.

reasonable suggestion. The point of a stress test is to see whether there are any blockages that are large enough to restrict blood flow to your heart when you exercise. If there are, then additional information, such as a direct look at your coronary anatomy with an angiogram, can provide your cardiologist with the information needed to recommend a balloon procedure, instant cardiac surgery, or different medications. The newest guidelines that were just released this past March recommend an even lower LDL than your current result. The recommended is below 70 mg/dL, with consideration to below 55 mg/dL. The European guidelines recommend an LDL below 55 mg/dL with a goal of below 40 mg/dL for people who have had more than one cardiac event. This can usually be achieved with a maximum dose statin, usually in combination with ezetimibe or PCSK9 inhibitor or both. The larger the risk you have for heart disease, the more important it is for you to improve other factors, including blood pressure, smoking, diet, and exercise. How do I talk to my future roommate about her homophobic comments and behaviors? Dear Captain Awkward, how is a good way to let a friend know that her mildly homophobic comments are hurtful to me before I move in with her? My friend Ella would probably be offended if she knew her comments come across as othering to me. I'm a bisexual woman, not yet fully out to her and only newly out to myself. Nonetheless, the things she says make me feel I can't be fully myself around her. When Ella heard I'd been on a date with a woman, she grilled me about my sexuality at a point I was feeling uncertain myself and unready to talk. Now when we go clubbing, Ella will grind up against me, pant against me, and generally invade my personal space in a way I don't like while looking at all the men near us. It makes me feel like she's trying to put on a show to attract men, and I don't like being a part of it. Ella has often said things that make me think she views sexuality as a very binary. A female friend of ours was once in a 3-year relationship with a woman and is now with a man. Ella immediately dismissed the previous relationship as just experimenting. Ella has low self-esteem and is dealing with anxiety right now, which is why she wants me to live with her. She's a nice person and thinks it could be really fun to live together, but not if these things that make me uncomfortable continue. How can I respectfully and kindly assert what I need, Captain Awkward? Sincerely yours, Not in Kansas Anymore. Dear Not in Kansas, I've read and heard a lot of accounts of newly out bisexual and gay women who become the creepy object of their straight female friends' curiosity and ignorance, so you're depressingly not alone here. None of this is your fault. Just know it's okay to shut it down and shut it down hard. Please, if you take nothing else away from this post today, I strongly suggest that you put the brakes on the process of becoming Ella's roommate. Whatever good qualities she has as a friend, the two of you are a bad mix right now. Until and unless you can be really clear with her about boundaries and trust her 100% not to do and say homophobic stuff around you, she is not the roommate for you. Don't move in with someone who steamrolls you and makes you feel like you can't ask for things you need. Your scripts for Ella could be, we need to clear some stuff up if we're going to keep talking about becoming roommates. I'm pretty sure I'm bisexual. I'm still figuring out for myself, and it's been hard for me to come out to you before now because of above-described comments and behaviors. I don't like it when you grind on me in the club and try to put on a show. Please don't touch me like that when we're dancing. That's not how bisexuality works. Read her comments on the female friend and experimentation. If you want to do some reading about bisexuality, here you go. https://byresource.org/bisexuality-101. I don't want to be grilled about my dates or be your specimen for educational purposes. You're not her identity tutor. I know we've talked about living together, but I think it's not the right decision for me. I'm going to get my own place / stay where I am. None of these scripts are rude or unkind. They are reasonable responses to the gross ways she is behaving. A good person who is your friend will be embarrassed, mortified, and apologetic. She will not try to defend or justify the behaviors.

0: More importantly, she'll not do the gross things again. I hope you can find some room to figure out your identity without the scrutiny and performative dance groping of Ella. Please be good to yourself. And please reconsider this loving situation. If I were to make a flowchart of should you become roommates with this person, they do weird touching stuff that makes me uncomfortable. It would definitely lead to the do not live with. Ethical non-monogamy and a difficult conversation. Dear Captain, my partner and I have been together almost a decade, and our relationship has been polyamorous all that time. For the most part, aside from perhaps two near misses completely, in fact, it has been me and other relationships. My partner has never been interested in looking or hasn't reciprocated others' advances. Our stated rules have been around safer sex and a rule of not getting involved in someone's affair. The latter rule sprang me from entering the relationship with her fresh out of being someone's affair. We both decided we didn't need that. There was a potential for drama that would involve each other, etc. After almost 10 years, my partner just met someone she already knew, but who just declared an interest. She really wants to pursue something with. The catch? He's married, of course. She tells me she doesn't really care about the affairs rules now. She knows I do, but she doesn't see why she can't do this, given that it's so rare for her to have these feelings. It's the first time she's got this close to seeing anyone, and so I can't work out what my feelings about it being anyone, and what are my feelings about her becoming an affair. I have two choices. I can either tell her not to do this and believe she won't, and she will be miserable and resent me, or I can not do that and I will be miserable. This isn't ethical non-monogamy to me. It's not what I signed up for. I love her, but I'm aware that my thought processes have changed. I cannot currently say I feel proud of her, for example, and I hate that. I guess I'm looking for some perspective. Sincerely, not where I thought I was going. Dear, not where I thought I was going. I guess my question is, why is the pressure on you to compromise on the ethical rules you agreed to and not on this married guy to have some potentially difficult conversations with his spouse about opening up their marriage? What if you told your partner, it's really important to me to not be party to someone's infidelity? If this guy likes you and wants to be with you so badly, why does it have to be a secret? And why is that secret something you and I have to swallow versus him doing the right thing by talking to his spouse so he can come correct? We can predict the answer to that, of course. The assumption is, if he has to ask his spouse, the spouse probably won't agree to it, and it might ruin his marriage to even bring it up. See, also, it's complicated. Their relationship is complicated. It's not the right time. Spouse won't understand. You don't understand. I went to talk about your partner's point that it's rare for her to have these feelings. Pretty much everybody who gets involved in ethically questionable sex and romance has the same exact revelation as your partner. These feelings are so rare and special that I have to act on them, even at the expense of the agreements I've made. I believe people when they say that those feelings are intense and compelling, otherwise they wouldn't risk burning down their whole lives to act on them. It's more complicated than that, says everyone who crosses that line, and of course it is, it always is. But it's also incredibly simple. We can choose not to fuck people behind their spouse's back. If we want to do non-monogamous stuff, we can choose to do it ethically, with honesty and care for the people we've made commitments to. We can treat it like a big deal and tread carefully and go slowly. When this marriage guy decides, oh, it would just be easier to do what I want and keep it a secret so I get to have a fun relationship and keep my spouse while keeping them in the dark, he is robbing his spouse of informed consent. He has decided my feelings are more important than the agreements I've made, and I know better than my spouse what information they need. Letter writer, I don't know where this conversation with your partner goes. Maybe to a miserable place if your partner decides to go for it anyway, or if she desists but somehow punishes you for standing in the way of what she wants. Whatever you decide, keep in mind that this married guy has choices. Your partner also has choices. If she wants to be more active in seeking outside relationships, she can do lots of stuff to pursue that while still holding on to the no monogamously married people agreement you've made. She has the choice to not take romantic disappointments out on you. This isn't I'm the only sexy dude on earth, and the world doesn't end if we decide not to act on an attraction or romantic feelings. Boyfriend is overly concerned about who I hang out with. Hi, Captain. Thanks for your awesome blog. It helped me through a Darth Vader boyfriend breakup. Now I'm dating a guy who is super lovely, like a beam of sunshine, whose Patronus is a golden retriever. The thing that sometimes overwhelms me is his enthusiasm, actually, maybe because he's Australian and I'm an American who's been living in Britain for 10 years, who knows. We've been dating for 4 months and it's been smooth and lovely sailing. We had our first point of conflict recently when a friend of mine came to visit. My boyfriend didn't go out with us because he didn't like this friend from the get-go, and later said he was baffled as to why I would spend time with this friend, who is a casual friend. I see him maybe once every 6 months or so. We go out for drinks with other friends. The friend, let's call him Steve, is to me an over-the-top guy who is a bit of a mess, but we get on well, and I don't take him too seriously. He drinks too much and does drugs, and I don't partake in the latter, but I'm happy to go out for a pint with him and other friends. It's probably important to note that Steve and I had a very casual fling last summer, and then it settled into a friendship by my choosing a year before I started dating my boyfriend, and my boyfriend knows this and claims that it's not a problem. Steve is 28, my boyfriend is 29, and I'm 32. My boyfriend wasn't concerned about me going out, and he bowed out because he didn't like Steve, but later expressed a lot of concern about me having such a toxic and awful person in my life. I felt like it was an overreaction. I don't really think much about Steve. He's fun for a brief catch-up, tea or lunch, but I don't feel he deserves that much energy, whereas my boyfriend went so far as to suggest that Steve, being a student party type, was really bad for me, and quote, it was a red flag, and he couldn't understand why I would hang out with a potentially toxic person when I clearly was so otherwise good in my judgment of people. We talked it out pretty well, but it left me feeling uneasy. I admitted I didn't want to not see Steve just because boyfriend didn't like it, and he acknowledged that it wasn't intended to be a controlling thing, more that he, boyfriend, was baffled because Steve is so unlike my other friends. In general, me and boyfriend get on so well because we're pretty straight-laced, non-party types, and until Steve, we've really loved each other and got on with one another's friends. However, I wonder if boyfriend is idolizing me and thinking I can do no wrong and is a bit shocked that I do have friends who like to get drunk or that I do occasionally stay up late drinking cocktails, and he hasn't seen me do this much because we don't like to do that and we don't bring it out in each other. One of the reasons I'm so enjoying boyfriend is that he encourages the healthier preferences of my personality. Boyfriend is intensely into self-improvement and not having one toxic in his life. We both came out of very difficult relationships where we were the carer for a really emotionally troubled partner, so I get the feeling he is anxious about me going off the rails, perhaps. I feel able to assert that I need to make my own decisions about my friends and who I spend time with, but also that I respect his discomfort in this issue, so I think we reached a good conclusion, but I still feel a bit unsettled. And am I being silly? Is he just plain jealous? Thanks for your thoughts. Sincerely, enjoying chilling out and would like boyfriend to be able to chill out as well. Hi, person who enjoys chilling. I'm assuming Steve didn't say anything really racist or otherwise horrifying in the moments that he and your boyfriend interacted. In that case, my read is that your boyfriend is a bit jealous of Steve, but also thinks that he is above such petty emotions as jealousy, so he is transforming it into concern for you and using language like toxic and worry about drinking and its influence on you. Deep down, he'd probably prefer it if he never saw or spoke to Steve again, but he knows that would be a controlling request, so he's using another reason to try to convince you that it's what you should want. Being jealous doesn't make him evil. It's totally human to be like, this guy my brand new girlfriend used to bang is in town. I'm trying to be cool, but totally failing. I'm just not sure I like the way those feelings are translating into judgment of you and the idea that you have to fix yourself because of them. A single red flag isn't necessarily a deal breaker. It's just an indication to pay attention to patterns. If you don't have to like Steve, but I enjoy having drinks with him every now and again when he's in town, see you later, settles the question from here, then great. If you're still low-key fighting about Steve a week or so from now, and you feel your boyfriend's concern for you is starting to encroach on you living your life the way you want to, remind yourself that a dude who has known you only a few weeks, acting like an authority on who you can hang out with and what you do with your time, is also a red flag. This work friendship is not working. Dear Captain, this woman, I'll call her Glinda, and I have been friends for a few years now. We met through work, though we were in different departments of a large organization and seldom had a chance to actually interact in the workplace. But we had similar interests, lived in the same part of town, and had several mutual friends, so we became rather close friends. She confided in me about her personal life, threw me a baby shower when I got pregnant, etc. Then our work arrangements changed and we found ourselves working a lot more closely together. Currently, at any given time, there are at least two or three projects we're both working on, sometimes sharing responsibility for most of it. And Captain, I'm on the brink of quitting my job and the friendship. Glinda is constantly freaking out about everything. And since I'm her friend, she comes to me about it and I have to reason with her and calm her down and reassure her, often multiple times, about the same topic until she moves on to a new one. Half the energy I'd normally spend on work is spent managing her emotionally. She feels underappreciated by her bosses. She talks to me about it. She's been having second thoughts about a perfectly good decision that our team has made and started implementing. She talks to me about it. She gets frustrated by her interactions with other colleagues. She talks to me about it. And I can't not deal with those things because they're not just friendship related, they're work related. If I don't reassure her about her capacities being appreciated, she'll become sad and unproductive, which will affect our work. If I don't reason with her about that decision that's giving her second thoughts, she'll call a new meeting to rediscuss everything and change everything, wasting everyone's time, including mine. If I don't calm her down when she's frustrated and run interference between her and the other colleagues, they won't want to work with her / our team, and we won't get anything done. Everything is twice as hard and takes twice as long because I have to deal with Glinda. She's my friend and I love her, but I don't want to be working with her anymore. It's literally draining me and turning a job I used to love into a chore. Do you have any tips on how to deal with this situation? Sincerely, about to quit. You're about to quit. I co-caught a class with a Glinda at work in the pre-blog days, and I do have some tips. My Glinda carried a lot of anxiety, and I think yours does too. I don't know if it's clinically significant sort of anxiety, and it's 100% not our job to determine that, but she displayed anxious behaviors and expressed a lot of verbal worry. I'm very worried about ... and checking and double checking the I know we decided this already, but can we go through it again? What you describe as freaking out. Once there was a 50 plus message email thread about what snacks, if any, to bring to the final class screening, to which I contributed a single message that said, I don't have time to pick up snacks, but I can kick in $10. Get whatever you want, thanks. Which somehow prompted her to brainstorm various snacks at me, debate which snacks were best, and call me rude and uncooperative when I didn't answer any more questions about snacks because my name is not Professor Snack. So yeah, a lot of stuff your Glinda is doing reads like anxious cycling to me. She feels upset about something work-related. She perseverates on it. She leans on you to soothe her, or calls the whole team into a meeting to go back over the same ground, and all work pretty much stops until she gets soothed. I felt like my Glinda wasn't satisfied unless I felt the exact same level of stress about an issue that she did, like she was working to transfer her worry to me, and I had no idea how to soothe her. I started second-guessing myself and feeling totally exhausted and avoiding her as much as possible, which made her chase me more, which made me more exhausted and avoidant. What helped me eventually was to remind myself that her worry, one, sucks for her more than anyone, and two, it didn't have to become my worry. I carry a lot of anxiety of the clinical sort, and one of my jobs in managing it is to not automatically offload it onto other people with the expectation that they will react to things the same way I do. I tried my best to reframe her behaviors as she cares a lot about the work and the students. This is just her way of showing it. It doesn't have to be my way, though, and strive for a compassionate disengagement with the rest. I set some boundaries, such as I can do one phone call a week and an in-person meeting every couple weeks. More than that is impossible. I can get back to you within 24 hours. There's no need to call to see if I received an email. After the fourth or fifth time, she'd mentioned that a particular student hadn't turned in an assignment and wanted to talk to me about it on the phone. I said, I can care about the students, but I can't do their caring for them. We've checked in with the student to see what's going on. Until they answer the email, we can't do anything, so I need to mentally cross the issue off my list for now. I started answering once and then dropping the subject, as in the case of the snacks, and if she started a cycle of following up and second-guessing, I'd say something like, you already know what I think. I tried being really proactive in my communications. When possible, I consulted her on things she's an expert about, and also asking her about her extremely cool creative projects and things outside of work. It never got awesome, but it did get better for me when I had more tools for stopping the cycle before it really got going, when we had some more positive interactions to chase the bad ones out, and when I was able to stop taking her worry as my own. Read on for some more gentle ways to reset this relationship. Strategy 1, uncross the streams. Try to adopt a coworker hat and a friend hat and make it explicit when you are switching between them. I learned this trick from my friend Megan, whose boss at her old job was also a close friend. She would tell him, I need you to put your friend hat on, or I need you to put your administrator hat on, or he would tell her, I say this with your supervisor hat on, so that the boundaries and context of the discussion would be clear. For example, I'm going to keep rocking with your Wicked references, if that's cool. Glinda, as your friend, Elfaba, I want to listen and make soothing noises about how underappreciated you are, but your coworker Elfaba needs to get this locked down so he can get it out the door. Glinda, as your friend Elfaba, I have all the sympathies, but I gotta put my coworker hat on right now. We don't have time to have another meeting about this. Let's move forward with the steps we agreed on. We can tackle the next steps once we've got this phase done. If you can make the distinctions between friend mode and professional mode a little clearer, hopefully she'll adapt and also get better at making those distinctions. Right now, I think her default answer to, are you asking friend Elfaba or colleague Elfaba, would be both silly. Down the road, you will know that this is working if she starts making the distinctions when she asks. Friend mode and coworker mode can also help you have the difficult conversation that is brewing. Glinda, as your friend, I've noticed that you are carrying a lot of worry about our projects right now. As your coworker, I need some emotional distance so I can focus on getting the stuff done. Is there someone else you can vent to about work stress while we're trying to knock out work projects? More specifically, putting coworker hat on, I feel like some of the emergencies you bring to my attention aren't really emergencies, even if they feel that way for you. For example, one recent specific example. I think it's sapping our energy and the team's momentum to be in crisis mode all this time. I'd love to find a way that we could get ahead of this and take some stress off your plate. This has been Lois Christensen with the Advice Columns for June 1st.
1: Here's today's edition of Health in a Heartbeat. While we won't trot out the tired adage detailing how women are from Venus and men are from Mars, there's no denying differences between the two sexes. And beyond stereotypical quirks distinct to both populations, there are often very real variations in the way health conditions play out over time, like in the case of obesity. According to new research from the European Association for the Study of Obesity, women display higher levels of inflammation and cholesterol, while men tend to develop risky abdominal fat and signs of liver stress. In the case of women, widespread inflammation can increase their chances of developing heart disease and type 2 diabetes. For men, the belly fat is considered a kind of visceral fat, one known for enveloping organs and increasing the risk of metabolic conditions and heart problems. Researchers suggest these differences are impacted by hormones, fat distribution, and immune system activity. In short, obesity's impacts are good for neither. Understanding these differences, though, might pave the way for researchers to look toward therapies that are targeted and differentiated by sex testing their findings in larger populations, and how it all comes back to clinical risk. It's an evergreen issue after all. In 2023, an estimated 1.5 billion adults across the world were contending with some kind of metabolic syndrome, which is a term for a family of conditions that raise the risk of a person experiencing a stroke, heart problems, and diabetes. In some ways, it's reassuring to know that many of us are dealing with our weight, regardless of which planet we're from. But good health is a universal boon. This edition of Health in a Heartbeat is brought to you by University of Florida Health, committed to advancing excellence in patient care, research, and education, and by WUFTFM. For more information or to subscribe to our weekly e-newsletter, please visit our website, heartbeatradio.org.

0: Weather for this evening, some clouds with a low of 56. For tomorrow, partly cloudy with a high of 87 and a low of 67. 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
1: 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Listener discretion is advised.
2: This is Beth Weiss, returning to the reading of Better Living Through Birding by Christian Cooper, published by Random House. In our last reading, the author talked in detail about spring migration in Central Park, New York City. Beginning in early May, serious birders abandoned their usual schedules to be up before dawn to get in bird watching. He discussed the joy of collecting, that is, identifying birds and keeping lists. This is where it is helpful to have birding friends who know more than you do. He describes Roger and Marty, avid birders who are skilled in their own ways. Birders in New York City are generous and will alert others to unique sightings rather than keep the information to themselves. The Ramble is a wooded, brushy area of Central Park well-loved by migrating warblers and others. Where we left off, the author had just heard the song of a great crested flycatcher, a bird he knew from visiting a friend in the Catskills. The throaty, almost creaking song of a black-throated blue warbler draws my attention to him. Beloved for his tendency to stay at eye level and for his unique, dapper look, tuxedo-clad with a pocket square, I can almost imagine him singing his initials, BTB. It's still relatively early by normal human standards, but getting late enough in the morning that birding groups should start working their way through the Ramble. As if on cue, near the azalea pond, I run into one led by Sarah Elliott. Her frail form instantly recognizable from yards away by its crown of orange hair. She has paused her group long enough to retrieve a plastic ribbon she herself had tied around a tree only yesterday. In a clever innovation, she carries the ribbons in her bag so that if she finds a nightjar, oddly unbird-like nocturnal insect eaters that spend the day asleep on a tree branch perfectly camouflaged, she can flag for others in which tree to search for the roosting bird. Yesterday's nightjar, a common nighthawk, has failed to return to the same roost today, so Sarah dutifully removes the ribbon so as not to mislead anyone. Sarah lights up when she sees me, and while I'd like to think that's especially for me, I know better. That's just the kind of person she is. Simultaneously genteel and down to earth, a combination perfectly expressed in the Nature newsletter she pens. Sarah seems to have come from an earlier age, when politeness was valued and lunching ladies banded together to save the great egret from extinction at the hands of milliners eager to add their plumes to their hats, an effort that led to the creation of the Audubon Society. Sarah spends as much time telling her group about the plants in the park as she does explaining about the birds. She is about all things natural. Well, except that hair color. I start to tell her about the hooded so she can take her group over there when I see her eyes widen a bit behind the thick lenses of her eyeglasses. She spots something over my shoulder. Sadly, it's not a bird. It's someone from one of the park's other three morning constituencies, a dog walker. And despite the park's rule that dogs must be leashed at all times, his Labrador retriever is bounding through the understory of the woods uncontrolled. Oh no, Sarah says, no doubt as much concern for the red columbine that will be trampled as for the possible hooded warblers, northern water thrushes and other ground-dwelling and near-the-ground birds that have been flushed and will have surely fled ahead of Rover's gleeful charge. That dog should be on a leash. She says it to me and not loudly. Scolding is not Sarah's mild-mannered style. But the dog walker hears it anyway and flips his middle finger at Sarah without breaking his or his dog's stride. It's not first or the last time something like this will happen, even in just the span of this morning. Sarah is too classy to respond in kind. To my shame and regret, I say nothing. Rover, his hands-off handler, Sarah and her group, and I all move on in our separate directions, and the ramble's tranquility reasserts itself. I'm well past my needed initial half hour of solitude and the flip side of enjoying a morning in the park, hanging out with other birders as crazy about all things feathered as I am, has been primed by Roger, Sarah, Marty, and Jack. Fortunately, a familiar figure approaches. There aren't any birds, I say to him in French. And it is about all the French I can muster from my grade school memories. That's not true, Claude replies, and I both know it. This is just my standard greeting to him, since I know he's fluent, offered any time we meet, and there isn't a plethora of birds in the immediate vicinity. I hear Roger Pasquier found a hooded on Strawberry Fields. I'm happy to see the Ramble Hotline has done its work and come full circle, though I'm not at all surprised. I remember a few years ago, I had perfect views of a beautiful hooded over at the swampy pin oak. Claude has been birding the park a long time, though he's unbent despite his years. He has many such stories, but in that way, he is like most birders. We have placed memories associating particular locations with particularly impressive sightings, as if the moment was inspired, imprinted on that moment, and continues to echo there even years later. Claude is reminiscing about that prior bird as if it were yesterday when I cut him off with a cocked head and a sharp gesture. Something has just bypassed our conversation. The singing of the robins and the rumble of passing maintenance truck to slip into my ear and drill into my brain. I wait to hear it again to be sure. Blackburnian, the day's target bird, is singing from somewhere in the oak above our heads. Claude's eyes light up as much as mine. He hasn't seen one yet this spring either. Age-related hearing loss means the Blackburnian warbler's thin, incredibly high-pitched song is outside his range. But he trusts my ears, and I've heard the telltale last note, urgent, sliding even higher in pitch, as if the bird were being strangled. There's a Blackburnian here, all right. Now we just have to find him. Motherfucker, I blurt out in frustration as he pours himself into my ear over and over again, but denies me so much as a glimpse of his glory. Claude and I work the tree, sifting through the other warblers feeding on the bugs and its catkins. We call them out as if to tag them to eliminate them from the search. There's a magnolia at 3 o'clock. Got something at 6 o'clock. Sorry, just a yellow rump. Treating the crown of the tree as if it were a clock dial for easy, directional purposes. It's not that these other warblers are not worthy. They're just not Blackburnians. And Mattingly, that species has a tendency to stay high in the trees. Warbler neck is real, people. Just when our necks are about to give out, Claude catches a glimpse. He directs my gaze to the proper time, and then it comes out into the open. I could describe a Blackburnian warbler, informally dubbed the fire throat, but it would miss everything that's magical about the bird. How do you describe how the presence of a creature can take you outside of yourself to a most exalted place? For me, only myth can do that, so I made one up. After an extraordinary encounter with a Blackburnian that, against type, was at eye level, no more than an arm's length away, where it stayed for at least 7 minutes on that same perch, throwing its head back and belting out its song, with not so much as a care that I was there. I was paralyzed, and when it was over, I had no other way to express what had happened than this. The sun, after a day looking down on the incredible array of life across the globe, arrived in the west so moved by all that it had seen that as it turned orange and sank toward the horizon, it began to weep tears of joy. These flaming tears fell from the sky and briefly formed a lake of fire, and one small bird that had flown a vast distance to see the miraculous fire lake landed at its shore exhausted. Overcome with thirst, it looked at the burning liquid of the lake and thought, such a gift should not be ignored, and the brave bird took a drink. From that moment on, the fiery liquid lodged in its throat so that now it glows with the color of the setting sun. And when the fire throat sings, the last note slides high as the fire rises to try to return to the sky. And the joy of the sun at a world full of life is once more known to all those who look and listen. If you've ever gotten a good look at one, you'll understand that's what a Blackburnian warbler truly is. Claude and I bask in the bird for a while, and then it's gone where our eyes can't follow. I make a mental note to be sure to mention this bird in its vicinity to Dick Gershon and Mary Bouchard, two pals with as much passion for the Blackburnian as I have, and if I run into them later. Claude and I would continue to bird together for a while, then coalesce with some other Central Park regulars into an impromptu posse. Before I would check my watch in a panic and race to work, before I was beyond the limits of tardiness decency. I would see more Blackburnians that season, though never so many as to be my fill. And each spring would bring new wonders to be witnessed in this little sacred patch of the earth, Central Park. Over the years, I would learn more about my fellow Central Park regulars and their life beyond the park. Claude, it turns out, is fluent in French because he grew up in France until his Jewish family was forced to flee across the Pyrenees to escape the Nazi occupation. Roger is an accomplished author, but these things only emerge gradually because in the park we tend to have a singular focus. The measure of a person isn't that this guy is one of the wealthiest in the country, the CEO of Goldman Sachs, or that this woman is homeless, passing her time in the park. She had her curiosity piqued by all the folks running around with binoculars. She showed an interest in the birds. Someone gave her their old pair, and she became one of us. These are things I would only learn about them much later, because I already knew what mattered. They are crazy, like me, about birds. That passion should be the only passport for entry. The cast of characters would change. Birding tends to skew to an older population, so time robs us of our dear ones with greater than usual reach. Mary Bouchard, Dick Gershon, Sarah Elliott, and Marty Sommer are all gone. For Marty, we birders took up a collection that easily surpassed expectations, so that we were able to secure a rather expensive official Central Park plaque on a bench in the Ramble in his name. In memory of Marty Sommer, birder extraordinaire, friend, mentor, mensch. But Roger and I continue our early morning banter, and Claude, now in his 90s, prowls on through the Ramble, still unbowed, if a little unsteady on an incline. And a whole new crop of birders has cycled through the park, many of them sharp-eyed and quick-witted youngsters who'll be at it for decades if they're lucky and smart enough to keep at it. As for me, I would keep to my spring migration routine every year. Days like this one that turn every morning into a treasure hunt through plague and pandemic. And during the intervening years, for a brief time, I would find another happy place, one that would fulfill the nerd in me the way Central Park ever and always fulfills the birder. Chapter 6, Knocking Down Doors in the House of Ideas. You have to remember, we live in a liberal bubble. What's okay in New York is not okay in the rest of the country. Terry Stewart, the relatively young, relatively likable president of Marvel Comics, looks uncomfortable as he laid down the law. The entire Motley editorial staff, more accustomed to high-spirited hijinks than emergency meetings, was packed into the hollowed conference room, one floor above our usual realm. behind enormous, magnificent frosted glass double doors etched with a spiderweb pattern in honor of our flagship hero. We convened in the office's most luxe place. Yet, one still too small for our number, the room felt airless, but that can't have been the source of Terry's discomfort. It was me and one other face in the room watching him as he delivered the edict that made what he had to say so awkward. This was about me, not just about the epic PR disaster I'd been a part of, but about who I was, an openly gay person working at Marvel Comics. Nobody outright said that my boss and I were on the hot seat. They didn't have to. And yet, as much as I should have been squirming in the glare, I couldn't have been happier that I was in that room, because it meant that what Terry said next he had to say with my face right there among those of our colleagues. This can't happen again. This was Alpha Flight number 106, the 106th monthly installment of a comic book series that my boss was in charge of, chronicling the adventures of a team of second-tier Canadian superheroes, sorry, Canada, called Alpha Flight. The issue would have remained unremarkable and largely forgotten, except for one small fact. It was the first time a Marvel superhero had come out of the closet. And for Marvel in 1992, that meant the sky was falling. In the mainstream comics business, heroic could be male or female, white, black, brown, or green, from any nation or of any ethnicity. A multimillionaire or a kid from the streets, blind or wheelchair-bound, impossibly short or monstrously huge. Heck, even from another species or planet. But the one thing heroic could not be was gay. At the end of the meeting, I walked out of that conference room terribly dispirited. For the first time, I was at odds with my beloved Marvel, for the very nature of being who I was. The feeling would last maybe a day, until I realized that, as the imaginary worlds I'd conjured since childhood had shown, I was congenitally incapable of not telling stories about who I was in the world as I knew it. Can't happen again, I was just getting started. I would just have to be a bit surreptitious about it, and in that I was part of a long tradition. I started with a name change, the creation of a public alter ego to mask the Jewish identity of the creator. And even with that, in an era of rampant anti-Semitism, these creative geniuses were forced into the margins of publishing, into a sphere of the business that in the 1930s and even today was entirely too lowbrow for anyone to take seriously. Yet from the pens and pencils of these geniuses, entire worlds took shape, populated by characters who themselves masked their identities to right the wrongs of society. Perhaps drawing on the history of persecution of their immigrant parents and grandparents in the old countries of Europe, these Jews came to New York City and unleashed American icons who fought for the little guy. Captain America, created by Jaime Simon, and Jack Kirby, nay Jacob Kurtzberg, battled Nazis head-on in the pages of timely comics. Meanwhile, across town, at a rival publisher, Superman, created by Joe Shuster and Jerry Siegel, and Batman, created by Bob Kane, nay Kahn, and Bill Finger, nay Milton Finger, fought crime. The marginalized business became an industry. Soon enough, Timely would get a name change of its own, and Stan Lee, Lieber, would team up with Jack Kirby to create the Hulk, Fantastic Four, Black Panther, and the X-Men, and with Steve Ditko, the rare non-Jew, to create Spider-Man. In the Silver Age of comics, heroes had foibles, problems, and ordinary human concerns. That approach proved immensely popular, and the juggernaut of Marvel Comics was born. These larger-than-life archetypes, embodiments of ideals and powerful forces, would endure for decades, their exploits, externalizing the conflicts and concerns of a society, would be chronicled by many storytellers who would add to and reinterpret their legends, just as ancient storytellers passed around and embellished the tales of their gods. So in creating the superhero genre, these Jews inadvertently rescued myth-making from obscurity. And in the case of comic book characters like Thor, drew directly from mythology for inspiration. In Western culture, where myth has atrophied, superhero comics became the last bastion of myth-making. The unrecognized hunger for myth, where so little remained, would eventually catapult Marvel into the cinematic blockbuster stratosphere, along with a similar trajectory to mythic Star Wars. But more important, Marvel would plant values and icons in the imaginations of millions, myself included. When the nuptial bomb went off in the lives of my friends when we were in our mid-20s, I found myself slated for 4 weddings in the course of a single summer. A daunting itinerary of travel and gift-giving on a magazine publishing salary. But one scrapes the cash together to support the ones we love. As everyone caught up with one another at the receptions, I found myself each time saying the same thing. I'm copy editing for fame, but what I really want to do is work in comics. Without fail, the response from everyone was, "Well, duh, we knew that freshman year. What took you so long to figure it out?" The wink, nudge, serialized superhero adventures I'd typed up and post in the halls of our freshman dorm, cast from my roommates and the others living there, might have been a tip-off. Back in New York, a gym buddy came to my rescue. Kelly Corvies not only holds the title of Marvel's first openly gay editor, but also can lay claim to being one of the nicest guys on the planet, which is no doubt why we ended up bonding over barbells at the body center. One day, as we sweated in that nearly all-gay basement gym, his mane of hair held in place by an Olivia Newton-John-style headband, me shod in flash dance like oversized yellow boot socks. Hey, it was 1990. He let me know when a job opened up and subsequently got my foot in the door for an interview. I marched into the marbled lobby of 387 Park Avenue South, armed with confidence that dropped with each floor the elevator rose as it closed on my destination. Yes, I had an in through Kelly, and I was certain they didn't get my many Harvard grads applying, at least not on the creative side. But I was beginning to fear that might be a problem, that I would be viewed as overeducated for the position. That fear compounded the pre-interview jitters and snowballed with nervous energy about my first time seeing the offices of Marvel Comics. Marvel. It had held my fantasies enthralled since childhood. What if I were to witness the promised land only to be denied entry? As I was led through the halls, a vast space with rows of drafting tables opened up. The storied Marvel bullpen, where the magic happened, or as close to it as any one place. Here a staff of a dozen or so pencilers, inkers, letterers, and colorists, all 20-somethings fresh out of art school, did touch-up work or last-minute jobs as they refined their craft in the hopes of landing a better gig. I didn't know any of them yet, of course, but I was struck by the casual energy. Bunch, nay, Steve Bunch, shod in high tops, his burly backside crammed into cutoffs and crowned with a fro ruled only by its own articles of self-determination, at any moment might be joking with Laz, nay, Ed Lazzari, or Muir, nay, Ed Muir, Stick, nay, Kevin Tensley. His spare frame swimming in a black T-shirt might be chatting with Pond Scum, nay, no one remembers, not even him, his impassive face framed by a waterfall of black hair. Amid this boisterous vibe, as they touched up a world-shattering beneath Galactus or tweaked the perspective of a New York City careening behind a web-swinging Spidey, not a necktie could be found. I was ushered past the bullpen and into more hallways, where oversized framed posters, phenomenal art of my heroes in action, thrilled me at every turn. But something in their eyes added a touch of scorn, as if they were looking down on me to say, "You're not worthy." As I faced my interviewers, my gaze scanned the clutter of a typical Marvel office. Flat files piled on top of one another for storage of original artwork, their cool metal exterior offering not a hint of the unbridled imagination and dynamism that harbored inside. Jewel-worthy paraphernalia ranging from action figures to replicas of signature items like Thor's hammer or Cap's shield. More posters and comics everywhere, an exuberant riot of color and character, as I would learn, not unlike the Marvel workplace itself. For me, it might as well have been a crack den. Buddha, Nabob Budiansky, the full editor in charge of this particular corner of Marvel, looked at my resume, looked at me, and looked back at my resume. The assistant editor position was entry level and would entail a 1/3 salary cut from the already meager scraps I was earning as a magazine copy editor. This particular assistant editor's job was in the Epic Imprint / Custom Comics division. In other words, outside the Marvel mainstream. I didn't care, it was a start. "Well, you're way overqualified for the job," Bob said, almost chuckling. This, for the dry, laconic Buddha, was almost an outburst. "The assistant editor's position is mostly Xeroxing." "I know, Kelly has filled me in. I'm okay with all of that." I think the hunger must have shown in my eyes, and Bob took pity on me. The offer came shortly thereafter. My only hesitation about taking the job was that if Marvel didn't work out, I would have derailed whatever career I might have had in magazines. In terms of circulation and buzzworthiness, I'd been slowly making my way up the magazine food chain. Okay, fame was more of a food fight. Outside the comics world, Marvel in 1990 didn't carry much publishing prestige. The hesitation was short-lived. I started at the House of Ideas, the informal nickname for Marvel, 2 weeks later. That decision was not without family repercussions. To their credit, neither my mom or my dad, long divorced at this point, said anything to my face about it. But the behind-the-scenes scuttlebutt was that this was not what the family Harvard grad was supposed to be destined for. Doctor or lawyer, yes, the latter particularly in my grandmother's eyes. Born and raised in Guyana when it was still British Guyana, as the long-haired, light-skinned daughter of Georgetown's well-to-do black dentist, she had an aristocratic streak and clear ideas of where her family was meant to be in society, even if we weren't there at the same moment, and even though she herself had bucked her presumed societal roles any number of times in her life. I was her only grandson and her golden boy, achieving both academically and on the debate circuit. All that repressed gay energy had to go somewhere, so overachieve I did. A career in law seemed a natural fit, and so it seemed to me for a brief while. In my Harvard admission interview, when asked what I wanted to do with my life, I flatly answered I wanted to practice law for most of it, then retire and go back to school for ornithology. The interviewer was taken aback and no doubt rather amused by the certainty. As it turned out, my romanticized notion of lawyers couldn't bear even a few months' freshman year scrutiny. Plus, my budding acceptance of my queerness did not jive with what in 1980 seemed to be an inherent part of any successful New York lawyer's career, a house in suburban Westchester with a wife and 2.5 kids, that would not be happening. So the law went by the wayside. Storytelling, on the other hand, was in my blood. So when the drift into magazine publishing turned into working in comics, I was over the moon. For me, Marvel was a dream come true. To most families, but especially to a black family, pinning its hopes of triumph over America's hardships on its Harvard star, Marvel was a dream derailed. I was with my grandmother at a show when we ran into family friends in the audience before curtain. The Carasses were from my hometown on Long Island and had known me since their daughter and I had started high school together. They shared in the community's pride when I'd gone off to school. "What are you doing now?" Mrs. Carass said. "I'm working at Marvel Comics." My enthusiasm slammed against their slack-jawed expressions like a songbird that didn't see a window pane's a glass. "But he's still smart," my grandmother blurted out as we shuffled away in search of our seats. If there was a job that was the dark armpit of Marvel, it was the submissions editor. Of the millions of mostly male imaginations fueled by Marvel, some of those imaginings turned to professional hopes, like mine. The vast majority of those are artistic and doomed for lack of talent. That didn't stop scores every week from sending in samples of their work unsolicited to the Marvel office, and the submissions editor was tasked with sorting through them and sending a polite boilerplate rejection letter in response. And as the most junior assistant editor in the Epic/Custom Comics division, that job fell to me. It was grim work, crushing others' heartfelt hopes that so closely mirrored my own. I would try to soften the blow by handwriting some encouraging words at the bottom of the form letter, if their aspirant showed a glimmer of promise. But there was no escaping that I had become, as I dubbed the role, the Shatterer of Dreams. I even had a rubber stamp made with a supervillain-style logo of that title, though I never actually used it on any of the return letters. So the job was not without its comic relief. For years afterward, I kept a file of samples that, for one reason or another, were so wildly off base that they merited archival preservation. There was the trio of artists who decided that they'd seem more legit if they packaged themselves as a business. The name they chose for their corporate consortium was Creativity Limited. One misguided soul took an issue from the writer/artist Frank Miller's run on Daredevil, a groundbreaking synthesis of story and art, and scribbled over the entire thing, every inch of every page, with dense curlicues and ballpoint pen to prove that he knew how to ink a comic. To comics aficionados, this is the equivalent of graffitiing the Mona Lisa to prove that you can paint. My immediate boss and office mate, Rob Toker, and I were a guest. Special mention is reserved for the guy who took the trouble to write, draw, and actually print in finished form a sample issue of his original superhero creation, complete with cover art. It followed a teen burdened with fantastic powers and his pair of pals in a suburban high school, all of it unremarkable, until they're menaced in the wrong part of town by glowering thugs. The thugs, of course, were black. The hero, his friends, in fact, everyone else in the story, was white. I desperately wanted to attach a Polaroid of myself to the rejection letter, but I refrained. The phone calls could prove particularly challenging. "I work in a shoe store in Abilene, Texas," one gentleman drawled on the line. "When I show my art to customers, they say, 'Damn, boy, you should work at Marvel Comics.' So, can I work at Marvel Comics?" "Well, sir, we'd have to see a sample of your artwork," I started to explain, but he was preoccupied with something else. "How come you put all them little pictures on the same page?" It took me a second. "You mean the panels?" "Yeah, the panels. Are you trying to mess with people's minds?" "What the fuck?" "No, sir, I assure you, we're not trying to mess with people's minds. 'Cause artists throughout history have tried to mess with people's minds, like Vincent van Gogh." At this point, Rob was looking at me curiously as I turned blue from asphyxia, trying to stifle my laugh. So I put Abilene L. Bundy on speakerphone. "That's sequential art," I explained, "so we can tell the story."

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1: An invariably heavy-handed message results. Think Spider-Man versus the Asthma Monster. That was too close. If not for Billy's inhaler, your friendly neighborhood Spider-Man would be spider mush on the sole of the asthma monster's feet. Do you have your inhaler ready? The end. So imagine Rob's and my surprise when the then president of Marvel, an Orville Redenbacher-looking fellow named Jim Galton, came to us directly with the command to start developing a custom comic featuring Joe Camel, the mascot of Camel Cigarettes. Say what now? As in, let's promote a cancer-causing nicotine habit in the youth of America? We were handed already sketched out images of Joe Camel as an icon of cool, a jet-setting James Bond of smooth seduction and endless adventure. Action Joe steering his sports car with one hand while gunning down the bad guys with the other. Lazy Joe kicking back on a Mediterranean yacht with bikini-clad babes at the ready. And in every instance, a cigarette perched on his dromedary lips. We howled our dismay and tried to point out that this was a public relations nightmare for Marvel in the making. But since this was coming from the very top, there was no appeal except to Galton himself, and he seemed to have blinders on. As luck would have it, Galton was soon gone, replaced by the much more approachable Terry Stewart, before Joe could literally get off the drawing board. I was still submissions editor. In fact, I couldn't have been at Marvel more than a week when the New York Yankees second baseman forced me to make a decisive call on a curveball that came my way. To be clear, I know as much about professional sports as I do about construction techniques with lumber and power tools. Recall the bird feeder. But also, true to stereotype, the lesbian fact checker at Fame was thoroughly locker room literate and a Yankees fan. Through her, I'd become familiar with their second baseman at the time, Steve Sachs, strictly because he was damned hot, especially in that pinstripe uniform. So, as a going-away gift, when I left Fame for Marvel, she gave me an 8x10 glossy of Sachs in action on the field. Facing the naked wall in front of my desk when I arrived at Marvel, I put Steve in my personal decoration starting lineup as a bit of office acceptable eye candy. And that caught the attention of Paul Becton. Paul, at over 6 feet tall, is a big man and an imposing presence, with a rather easygoing nature that belies his size. He was one of Marvel's staff colorists, having mastered the percentages involved in the CMYK coding that specifies what shade will result using a four-color printing process. We met for the first time when he came to my and Rob's office to drop off some coloring markups, and there was an immediate basis for kinship, since we were both black staff members. But the Steve Sachs pinup was what really had Paul, a lifelong Yankees fan, anticipating a last camaraderie. Rob introduced us, and I could see the light in Paul's eyes the moment he caught sight of the photo on the wall. "Oh, so you're a Yankees fan," he said. When I thought about it, I had to be honest. "No, not really." "What, you're just homosexual with a thing for Steve Sachs?" he said facetiously. In 1990, amid the straight boy mindset that dominates the comic book world, this suggestion was so impossible as to be a guaranteed laugh. I grinned with a matter-of-fact shrug. "Yes? That thing you see people do on TV when they're supposed to be speechless, when their open mouth is moving as if it were trying to form words, but nothing comes out? It's real." "Oh. Okay," Paul managed to say as he made a quick exit from a situation he didn't know what to make of. It would take him a little time to sort it out, to realign his worldview. I think in particular, a brawny fellow black guy being unabashedly gay was new to him, but he'd be fine. I, on the other hand, was less than fine when, as Rob's assistant editor, this open

0: openly gay man had to work on an evangelical Christian comic. Marvel, in seeking new audiences and sources of revenue, had entered into an agreement with the Christian publishing powerhouse Thomas Nelson. The result was Illuminator, a devout teen whose superpowers increased with the deepening of his faith. Like a nuke from heaven, I still have no idea how Rob got that tagline through to print. Tom, what are we thinking? I asked Marvel's editor-in-chief, Tom DeFalco, when I cornered him in the hall one morning, shortly after learning of my and Rob's forced conversion. You're putting me, of all people, on a Bible-thumping comic? Tom, a stout guy with a voice that somehow always seemed conspiratorial, shrugged. So you'll have to work outside your comfort zone. It builds character. We did our earnest best, but it wasn't good enough. After the first issue, we and the editorial and creative team were summoned behind the spiderweb glass to placate our unhappy Thomas Nelson counterparts, who had flown in all the way from Nashville to express their dismay. We sat across the conference table from some very buttoned-down professionals, while we unruly Marvel folks, all under 30, counterfeited a vague semblance of responsible adulthood. How had we gone astray? Illuminator hadn't been depicted as sufficiently religious. This had us scratching our heads because, as our partner company had instructed, all the guy did was pray, fight evil, and pray some more. The depictions of him praying somehow missed the mark, however. When we asked the Thomas Nelson reps to be specific about what they were looking for, they answered almost in unison. His hands need to be palms pressed together, head bowed at a 45-degree angle. The ones who hadn't actually spoken nodded in agreement. We Marvel folks also nodded, smiled, and shot disbelieving glances at each other. Apparently, piety can be measured with a protractor. Illuminator had an extremely truncated run, and happily, my tenure in the custom comics cul-de-sac of Marvel was equally brief. The submissions editor job was something of a revolving door, so like my predecessors, I spun out at the first exit, the moment an assistant editor's position opened up in another office. Every Marvel office is a little fiefdom. An editor, supported by his assistant editor, controls a stable of characters and the various titles they appear in. There's a Hulk office, a Spider-Man office, and so on. The editor is responsible for setting a direction for the characters that maintains their integrity, or perhaps takes them into a whole new territory. Principally through the creative team, writers and artists, that the editor hires for the various comic book series. And equally important, the editor serves as the nerve center coordinating the output of freelancers, the aforementioned writer and artist who work off-premises. So it's on the editor to crack the whip and get the team pulling together so that the issues come out on time. And nothing carries the stench of failure for an editor more than a book missing its ship date. It's arguably worse than sinking sales for its titles. I say his because at Marvel, in the early 1990s, the staff of a dozen or so editors, a roughly equal a number of assistant editors, and a handful of associate editors consisted almost exclusively of men. And with the exception of myself, Carl Rollers, and Marcus McLaurin, those men were all white. The bullpen had a higher percentage of women, including the stern but protective den mother, who ruled over that roost Virginia Romita. And the pool of interns was distinctly more black and brown, better reflecting Marvel's readership. But the editorial echelons were nearly all white guys. The exceptions to the male rule when I landed at Marvel were Marie Javins, who would become an inveterate world traveler, a pillar of the comics industry, and eventually editor-in-chief at DC Comics, and Bobby Chase. Bobby, nay, Barbara, had a well-organized, no-nonsense reputation as an editor, particularly about keeping her books on time. She hails from an old Hudson Valley family that's as Yankee as they get. private about religion, outspokenly liberal about social issues, and a little bit patrician. I was all on board with the first two and used to the third from Harvard, but most important of all, we liked that we were both smart. I interviewed with her when the assistant editor position became open in her office, and we hit it off immediately. Though the move was technically lateral, it brought me into the Marvel mainstream. Bobby held the reins on one of Marvel's classic properties, The Hulk, the big green rage monster, which was in the midst of an acclaimed run of the writer Peter David. And on the flaming skulled Hell's Angel biker Ghost Rider, who had jumped from obscurity to hot item, pardon the pun, with the writer Howard Mackey's reimagining of the character. Plus, since a licensed toy comic, G.I. Joe, was also under Bobby's rubric, I got to spend time with his muse, the legendary Larry Hama, one of the few comics writers to pull off the holy grail of comics writers. A silent issue, a complete story told entirely visually, with no words on the page at all. Now every day was Christmas. Open a FedEx package to find the latest stunning pencil artwork depicting the twists and turns of Peter David's plot, knowing the readers will scream with what comes next. Travel to Montreal to supervise the print run of Ghost Riders number 25 with its crazy pop-up centerfold. Get a surprise visit from Howard, who as a former editor himself would use his Ghost Rider's duties as pretext to come home to hang with Bobby and the gang. "Hey, Howard," I'd say cheerily, only to be met with a quizzical expression. "Wait, are you talking to me? Because I'm just a guy from Brooklyn." I didn't go to melodramatic pause. "Harvard." I'd roll my eyes, and before long, the whole afternoon was gone in relentless jibes about the educational provenance of Bobby's assistant editor. Musings on the biodegradable shelf life of Drake's Devil Dogs, and photo tableau of the three of us striking poses as if from the old Mod Squad TV series. The work got done. It didn't mean we couldn't have a hell of a lot of fun doing it. Not long after I joined Bobby, a reshuffling of some flagging titles between offices left Alpha Flight in our lap. The wide independence that each Marvel office enjoys, combined with the fact that Bobby isn't your average comic book geek, that is not male, had a lot to do with what happened next. Bobby tapped a then little-known writer named Scott Lobdell, an affable comics geek with a Jim Carrey plasticity of face and body, to take over the monthly writing chores for the book, giving Scott the first big break of his young career. Like most of Scott's writing, his proposal for Alpha Flight was half brilliant, half dubious. He could really shine with a good editor, and Bobby was a great one. So we went to lunch at one of the local Marvel haunts to toast our new working relationship and to hash out the good storylines from the bad. "And I want to bring Northstar out of the closet," Scott added, not long after Bobby had shut down the idea that the character's unhinged superhero sister, Aurora, was actually a quadriplegic hidden by nuns in a basement somewhere. Talk about dubious. "Agreed. It's time," Bobby said, and I nodded vigorously. In fact, it was long overdue. I was still at Harvard when Alpha Flight first hit the stands, and even after I read only the first few issues, my gaydar was blipping about Northstar. A super speedster and Olympic ski champion, he had women throwing themselves at him, but you never seemed to be interested. "I guess you were focused on your sport," his team leader cluelessly observed. But to anyone paying attention, the clues were clear. Alpha Flight's creator, John Byrne, had conceived of Northstar as gay from the get-go. By the time the writer Bill Mantlow took over the book, AIDS was ravaging the world, and he littered Northstar's dialogue with none-too-subtle coughing fits. Happily, an editor nixed the death of Marvel's only gay character by HIV. Perhaps in a fit of pique, Mantlo instead added the eyebrow-raising twist that one of Northstar's mystery parents was actually a fairy. And the superhero's illness was caused by a half-fairy's physiological incompatibility with our mortal plane. He wrote the character out of the story by having him beam himself to the land of fairies, where he could live in health among his people. No, nothing gay to see here. A subsequent writer would undo the fairy origins nonsense as a lie told to Northstar to trick him, and poof, Northstar was back. After that tortured history, having Northstar come out as just plain old gay seemed to us like a mercy to readers. Perhaps if Bobby had been a man who fit the comics reader stereotype of the arrested adolescent, sexually insecure fanboy, that Bobby would have been too uptight, grossed out, or spooked by the thought of an openly gay superhero to get behind Northstar coming out. But Bobby is a good-looking, modern woman with common-sense Yankee values and a gay brother to boot, not to mention her gay assistant editor. This just made sense. With the broad latitude afforded to Marvel editors with their characters back then, if Bobby was on board, there was no one to immediately say nay. Scott got his green light and the die was cast. In retrospect, maybe we shouldn't have been so naive. Is this correct? Is Northstar revealed as gay in Alpha Flight number 106? The caller had seen the monthly solicitations. The description of the issues, usually with the cover art that the comic book stores use to gauge how many copies they want to order. I confirmed it for him, then turned to Bobby. We just got our first phone call about Alpha Flight number 106. Is there anything we need to do? I never fielded a phone call about any issues of any of our titles before. I figured there must be a standard procedure. When we get press inquiries, we just have to let Pam Rudd know, Bobby replied. So I dutifully trotted downstairs to the office of Pam Rutt, Marvel's publicity director, a very nice woman whose week I was about to ruin. I knocked on her open door and we smiled at each other. We didn't often get a chance to interact, so this was a nice change of pace. I imagine the pace for her typically involved making sure the death of Captain Marvel got a little mainstream press attention, or that a boost in sales got a mention in the business pages. Hi, Pam. I just wanted to let you know that we got our first phone call about Alpha Flight number 106. Oh? What happens in Alpha Flight number 106? Northstar comes out of the closet. I watched the blood drain from her face. I need to see a copy of that issue right away, she managed to say as she started speed dialing I don't know who. By the time I got back to my desk to grab that Xerox for her, my phone was already ringing. I need 7 more copies right away, Pam said before dropping the call to take another. And by the time I got back from the Xerox machine with the 8 copies, my phone was ringing again. I need another 7 copies. In the end, I was told that someone at the highest corporate levels tried to pull the issue from the printer. But it was too late, thankfully. It had already gone to press. Mind you, it's not as if the issue featured exposed man flesh, suggestions of physical intimacy, or even a chaste same-sex kiss. Nor was it any kind of gay manifesto. Rather predictably for the era, the plot couches its sexual orientation reveal in an AIDS context. And to make it extra palatable, even AIDS is viewed through the lens of an abandoned infant who's afflicted, whose protection Northstar takes upon himself. Enter misguided villain, bent on mayhem, punch fest ensues, and between flying fists, Northstar utters the 3 words, I am gay. That's it. It was enough to ignite a media firestorm, even though our rivals at DC Comics had already introduced at least 2 gay superheroes. But this was different. This was a main character in the series, albeit since it's a team book, not the title character. And this was the top-selling comics publisher in America. This was Marvel. In a boneheaded move, rather than capitalizing on all that media attention since the deed was done already, Marvel corporate shut down all further communication with the press. Bobby and I were directed to route all further inquiries to Pam, effectively muzzling us. Since Scott was a freelance rather than staff, the corporate guys couldn't tell him what to do. But if he wanted a future at Marvel, he likely knew to keep mum. Even Pam was sent before the media with a mandate to say little more than no comment. Alpha Flight number 106 drew the kind of mainstream spotlight comics almost never get, the kind one gladly sacrifices one's firstborn to achieve, and Marvel just threw it away. Despite that and the story's shortcomings, the issue sold out in a week and went into a second printing. That did little to curtail the backlash from certain quarters. The reaction from fan mail was evenly split. An enraged comic store owner in Texas wrote to berate us because he said from now on he could only sell Alpha Flight in the adult section, covered in a brown paper wrapper. A woman wrote how she had empathized with North Star so much that she had dreamed she was draped in the Canadian flag while being pelted with stones. In the subsequent emergency editorial meeting, Terry Stewart detailed some of the corporate-level fallout. Some advertisers, such as Mars Incorporated, the purveyors of M&M's candies, pulled their ads. The Archdiocese of New York nearly issued a statement against us but gave us a pass, only because Marvel had published a Pope John Paul II comic 10 years prior. The anti-gay bias behind the negative reactions was cloaked in respectability thanks to something neither Bobby, Scott, nor I had reckoned with. Two misconceptions that held sway in the 1990s and that horrifically is resurging today converged to fuel the animus. One, anything gay is inappropriate for youngsters, and two, comics are strictly a juvenile medium. This first falls flat immediately when one considers that there are gay kids, as I had been, gay parents and relatives, and gay people and issues in the news, a constant feature in the era of AIDS. The mere existence of gay people could no longer be considered taboo, and the assumption that any mention of gay people requires discussion of explicit sexual content is patently false. Alpha Flight 106, with a story as sexually safe as a cloistered eunuch, is the perfect rebuttal. Besides, nothing that moved the sexual activity needle beyond the somewhat suggestive, regardless of the orientation involved, could get past the Comics Code Authority, a 1950s relic that reviewed all of Marvel's and DC's books at the time. The second is a peculiarly American stance, since comics in Europe and Japan are just as likely to be read by adults. And even on U.S. shores, the notion that only kids read comics is belied by the millions of comics fans over the age of 21. But in 1992, those two misconceptions could be put together to arrive at the conclusion that nothing gay should appear in comics. So, Kelly Culverse and I, the two openly gay staffers, had to sit in that emergency meeting as Terry Stewart made that clear to our faces. I imagine this was how those Jews who started the comics business must have felt. Identities hidden behind new names, cranking out special Christmas-themed issues, and nary an explicitly Jewish superhero in sight. It was as if we had been told not to bother to exist. At least I can say this. To the credit of those higher up the Marvel chain of command, neither Bobby, Scott, nor I suffered any negative career repercussions as a result of our handling of Alpha Flight. In fact, Scott would go on to a lengthy, well-regarded run on the titan of comic book franchises, the X-Men. He'd land that gig based largely on the strength of his Alpha Flight work. Both Bobby and I would later be promoted. And Marvel attempted to capitalize on the tremendous sales of Alpha Flight number 106. The no gay, no way edict still held. Corporate couldn't unring the bell with North Star's coming out, but they could silence its echoes so that no further mention or manifestation of North Star's sexual orientation was to be found in the subsequent issues of Alpha Flight, effectively stuffing the character back in the closet. That didn't stop them from tasking my old boss, Rob Tokar, with creating a North Star 4-issue limited series, which wasn't allowed to address North Star's gayness in any way. As anyone whose brain wasn't stuffed halfway up their ass could have told you, fans of every stripe rejected this as ridiculous. Poor Rob was left to preside over a total flop. And that concludes this reading of Better Living Through Birding by Christian Cooper, published by Random House. I hope that you have enjoyed this book selection and that you will join us again. My name is Beth Weiss.
1: 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Listener discretion is advised.
2: Weather for this evening, some clouds with a low of 56. For tomorrow, partly cloudy with a high of 87 and a low of 67. 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

0: I have no...
1: Microphone?
0: You're on. No, I have no...
1: Obituaries.
0: Yeah, those are gone.
1: Yeah.
0: You are listening to WKAR Radio Reading Service, and this is Dan Dickinson, and along with Mary Beth Fletcher, we'll be reading the Detroit News and Free Press and the Lansing State Journal. And I will start out with the Lansing State Journal news, local news, metro news, and some sports. And Mary Beth will pick up then with the Detroit papers. So let's start with interesting article here. It says here that a fawn, a deer fawn, crashes a planned Michigan State Police post cookout. And let's see if we can get the... There's a video, of course, that shows the firefighters rescuing a baby deer swept away by floodwaters. But this story about the Michigan State Police post in Jackson, Michigan, shared... The story about the troopers having a cookout, and then they had a visit from a furry friend. And this was on Wednesday, yesterday, and that happened just as the cookout was getting started. A white-tailed deer fawn took shelter under the post's grill, and it showed the deer laying down under the grill that they were going to use. they hadn't gotten the grill out yet to use it, but it appears the little one heard about the post cookout scheduled for this afternoon and decided to stick around in hopes of grabbing a snack. That's the response from the state police information booth. Says the visit was very brief and our young friend soon scampered off to find its mom. Let's hope it did. I hope that wasn't the one that the video shows being rescued by firefighters. And it doesn't even say where that is, but it's a fast-flowing river and they did get it out. All right, so enough about that. Let's see what we can find out here more about, well, maybe. Okay, got it on here. This is an article from an address that Governor Whitmer gave. It's basically about data centers in Michigan. Amid criticism of a proliferated data center rollout, Governor Gretchen Whitmer said the state should welcome tech companies that can follow environmental and energy standards when building facilities in different communities around Michigan. Speaking to reporters on Tuesday, Whitmer said an expansion of data centers is inevitable, but Michigan has the tools to hold developers accountable. I think one thing's very clear. Everyone has a cell phone in our pocket. We are all more and more consuming technology and data, and these data centers are going to get built. So my thought is if we can hold them to a high standard and do it in Michigan, that's the best way to do it. Not watch them go everywhere else and do it in a really bad way. Data centers are buildings housing the hardware needed to power different computing functions. In 2023, lawmakers and Whitmer approved plans to give tax breaks to data center developers to build new projects around the state. To qualify for the breaks, developers are required to follow rules relating to protecting water supplies and paying for the power needed to run the data centers without passing the bill onto residential electric customers. Since then, more tech companies have eyed Michigan as a landing spot for their data centers, demand for which has grown as the use of generative artificial intelligence has become more commonplace. We want these computers, if they are going to build in Michigan, to live up to our Michigan standards around our climate work, around being good stewards of our water, around paying a good wage for all the people that are doing the work, and to make sure they're adding energy to the grid, ideally, if not absolutely, not taking energy off the grid. That would jeopardize the area's consumers. This is Whitmer's statement. The governor's comments came a day after she attended the groundbreaking for a $16 billion hyperscale data center campus in Saline Township. The project is backed by developers Oracle, Related Digital, and OpenAI, the company that operates the globally popular ChatGPT platform. While Whitmer and developers have celebrated the project, nicknamed The Barn, as a job creator and a major investment in Michigan, there are concerns from environmental advocates who worry about its impact, mainly on the water supply, and as well as pushback from local residents concerned with how the campus would change their community. The governor also referenced the Michigan Public Service Commission as the platform for members of the public to provide input on data center projects. The MPSC, whose three members were appointed by Whitmer, was criticized for approving power supply contracts between DTE Energy and the developers of the Saline Township ex parte, meaning the contracts were approved without a contested hearing process. DTE has agreed to provide an initial 1.5 gigawatts of computing power with potential for another 3 gigawatts for the facility in the future. Okay, then it goes on to talk about more of the data centers, the tech companies looking all over Michigan as landing spots for their new data centers. Google is moving forward with plans for a 1 gigawatt data center in Van Buren Township. Okay, it goes on to discuss all these other areas that are going to have, or at least are looking at, their data centers for their areas. So let's go from there to a place called Pinball Pete's. And it says here, Pinball Pete denies the claim it refused job application for petite woman. The owners of Pinball Pete's deny claims that a manager at the arcade refused to give a job application to a woman because of her gender or because she was very petite. East Lansing resident Melissa Rill, 46, filed a lawsuit in February against 3TM Inc., doing business as Pinball Pete's, claiming she was unable to get an application for a position after a hiring manager commented that she was a woman and had a small body size. Pinball Pete's owners said the manager never referenced Rill's body size when she asked for a job application, and her gender had nothing to do with why she wasn't given the application. Rill's lawsuit in May of 2024, Rill's lawsuit claims that in May of 2024, Pinball Pete's hiring manager, Jeffrey Pioter, refused to allow her to apply for a closing shift position at the business located off Albert Avenue near Michigan State University's campus. Pioter is accused of making several comments about Rill's petite body size. She was discriminated against based on her gender, a violation of state law, and the Michigan Elliot Larson Civil Rights Act, according to her complaint. Pinball Pete's responded to the suit on May 19 in Ingham County Circuit Court, arguing the manager didn't provide Rill with an application because he didn't have one to provide her at the time. The business claims it did not violate her civil rights and claimed her lawsuit is frivolous. Tad Roymaya, an attorney representing Rill, said the response doesn't change Rill's position that she was discriminated against. Defendants often deny allegations at this stage, so there's nothing surprising about that, he said. We remain confident in our client's claims, and we look forward to presenting her case in court. Messages left on Tuesday morning with Lansing-based attorney Thomas Tupper, who was representing 3TM Inc., weren't returned. Piotr told Rill, according to the lawsuit, now, I'm skirting the law a little here, but honestly, I wouldn't let my daughter close up this place. These are drunk men, and you don't know what's out there or what they do to you. I typically hire guys for evening night positions. Pinball Pete's owners admitted in their court filing that Piotr told Rill, I wouldn't let my daughter close this place up, when she spoke to him about the late night shift. But they denied that Rill was told, I typically hire guys for evening positions, or that he only hires males for this position. The court filing acknowledges that Rill requested an application, but that she was not given an application because the business did not have any blank ones available at that time. All right. This goes on for a little bit more. Who said? Mostly he said, she said. So let's stop it there and go on with... article here about the state legislators pushing back against sanctions on MSU trustees. A prominent state senator on June 3rd said new code of conduct rules Michigan State University trustees are required to sign amounts to a censorship agreement and sends a chilling message far beyond the classroom. Board members are not employees, State Senator Jim Runstead of White Lake said at a press conference in front of the Capitol on June 3rd. They are elected by the people of the state to exercise independent judgment. They are accountable to the public, not to a chairman, not to internal pressure, and certainly not to any document that seeks to silence the dissent. When you ask elected officials to sign away their voice, you're asking them to betray the very people who put them there. The board pushed through the new conduct rules, which stress loyalty to MSU as opposed to the voters in Michigan who elect the trustees. In a late night special meeting on Sunday, the new rules were not made public prior to the meeting and came with hefty penalties for refusing to sign, including potential proceedings for removal from the office. Six of the trustees, all Democrats, have signed the rules, according to an MSU spokesperson. Trustees Mike Balow of Plymouth and Rima Vassar of Detroit have refused to sign the recently updated Code of Ethics and Conduct. Both were immediately sanctioned by their fellow trustees with their credentials revoked for last week's Mackinac Public Policy Conference. Runstead said at a press conference that Balow and Vassar joined that universities exist for the pursuit of truth, which often comes with debate, disagreement, and conflict. If those at the top are afraid of disagreement, what does that say to the students, to the faculty, to the broader public? It says fall in line or stay silent. That's not education. That's not leadership. That's simple coercion. Runstad said disagreements and dissent should not be hidden behind closed doors, and that it sets a precedent that speech can be managed and controlled, and elected voices can be muted when inconvenient. The meeting was the first public event pushing back against the updated policy, with Vassar and Ballow meeting with the media to talk about the policy and their concerns about sanctions. I am not concerned because people will do what they're going to do, and if they're doing it for the wrong reasons, I will continue to do my things for the right reasons, Ballow said. And that includes showing up at meetings, voting my conscience, doing my research. I could bear 1,000 sanctions for doing my job properly, and I would do that with a smile on my face. When it comes to the possibility of censure, Vassar said she has consistently been voting as a minority member on the board and anticipates she would be censured formally for not signing the Code of Ethics. At the next Board of Trustees meeting, which is in June 12th. We are not here to be punished. Our behavior is not supposed to be policed by our fellow colleagues, and that has happened over and over and over again to me, Vassar said. I don't expect that it would be any different. There will be an ambush as usual, and I will probably be censored at that next meeting in June. Vassar said she reached out to Attorney General Dana Nessel to review the constitutionality of the policy, though she has not heard a response yet. She said she also has reached out to the legislature to see if there are any additional oversight mechanisms available. Okay, this goes on back and forth, Ballow and Vassar commenting at this meeting with, it was a media press meeting yesterday. Okay. And all the history of this goes on and on, another page and a half, actually. All right. One more article here, then we'll get to sports. Nearly 400 of U of M Health Sparrow employees in the Lansing area recently learned they could be outsourced to companies headquartered outside of Michigan, raising concerns about pay, vacations, and a slew of other matters as officials pursue the partnerships. U of M Health Sparrow Lansing announced May 28th plans to outsource environmental services such as housekeeping and biohazard removal to Xanatos. I think that's how you pronounce it. Xanatos in Pennsylvania, and food and nutrition services to Touchpoint Support Services in Georgia. Our task now is to prepare for the financial headwinds we anticipate over the next several years due to Medicare and Medicaid reimbursement challenges, while sharpening the focus on our core mission of advancing health to better serve mid-Michigan and other communities. That was from a U of M Health spokesperson. This will allow us to focus on what we do best, taking care of our patients and the community. They also emphasized June 3rd that contacts have not been finalized and partnerships with the companies remain in evaluation stages. We have letters of intent we sign, which only means we intend to pursue continued talks with them to get a contract, but we haven't signed any contracts yet, according to the spokesperson. So it's not a done deal per se. The United Auto Workers Local 4911 represents about 2,400 U of M Health Sparrow Lansing employees, including the 379 workers that will be outsourced. The outsourced workers get paid roughly $16 to $25 an hour and have been working under a new contract that began in February, local president Kim Wheeler said. There's a lot of concerns about their pay, their benefits, what happens with all of the things that they voted for in our collective bargaining agreement. What does it mean for them? It's a scary thing to go from one employer to another employer, especially out of state, and still be in the same at the same place doing your same job. So there's a lot of uncertainty. There's a lot of anxiety in that. Well, anxiety is throughout the hospital. We have members saying, well, if they do it to those 400 people, who's next? All right. That goes on a little bit more, but that's the main idea there. We got it out of. Let's see what we can get for sports news here. Some high school baseball, which is in the state tournament. High school baseball is going on right now. And this one talks about Mason High School and Mason's baseball's historic season rolls on with a regional semi win over DeWitt. Just days after capturing the first Diamond Classic title in program history, the Mason baseball team had an opportunity to keep its postseason going against rival DeWitt in the regional semifinals on Wednesday, June 3rd. Mason, which captured its third district title in school history last week, is coming off a deep run to the state semifinals last season. And one of the team's final goals was to get back to Michigan State's McLean Stadium for the final weekend of the state tournament this spring. But the Bulldogs took a big step toward achieving that goal with a 7-1 win over the Panthers on their home field. Anytime you can host a state tournament game, it's a benefit. And you saw tonight it was standing room only, Mason coach Cole Terrell said. We had people behind center field standing on their trucks just to watch us. That makes you proud when you're talking about a program that we've built to look over and see that huge crowd, and it means the world to these players. In the first inning, Mason was able to load the bases with junior catcher Garrett Coot coming to the plate. Coot, who was the Diamond Classic most valuable player for his performance on the mound and with the bat, worked into a 3-2 count with two outs and the bases loaded. That meant all three runners would take off with the pitch, and Coot took advantage, clearing the bases with a single to center field to give the Bulldogs an early 3-1 lead. Coot would score later in that inning on a single by a senior outfielder Carson Chapin, and the Bulldogs added another run in the second inning to take command of the game. When you can back the opponent into the corner a little bit and keep that momentum going, it's a huge advantage early in the game, Tyrell said. You put four runs up early, then win the next inning and get the lead to five. That's the number you want to get to. Even with one swing of the bat, they can't catch you. So we felt pretty good about getting in front that the way that we did. DeWitt would score its lone run in the fifth inning, but Mason would respond by adding two runs in the sixth before senior pitcher Colton McCaleb shut the door in the seventh inning to secure the win. McCaleb and senior starting pitcher Ryan Myers were dominant on the mound, limiting DeWitt's bats to just one run. Mason will next face Detroit Catholic Central in the regional finals on June 6th at 10 a.m. at Northville High School. That's on June 6th. Okay. So there's that high school sports item there. Here's another high school sports item. And this is also a local school. the latest strong run by Hazlett / Williamston girls lacrosse ends in state semifinals. This is about from the lacrosse tournament that's taking place right now also. Abby Russell has experienced plenty of success during her career in the Hazlett Williamston girls lacrosse program. But when it comes to fun, nothing compared to this season for the senior and Pittsburgh signee, University of Pittsburgh, that is. Russell felt a strong sisterhood within the Hazlett-Williamston program, and she credits that connection within the team for helping the program make another step deep state tournament run. And while the journey ended a win short of a state championship game appearance, after their 20-6 state semifinal loss to East Grand Rapids on Wednesday, Russell said her final high school sports experience was still memorable. It was an incredible last ride, Russell said. Obviously, we wanted a better outcome tonight, but I wouldn't have wanted to do it with anyone else. This is my family forever, and I'm just so grateful for the opportunities that I got here. Russell was one of the big pieces for Hazlett-Williamston as it made a fourth straight state semifinal appearance while finishing the season at 18-2. The 18 victories were one of the top win totals for the program and just one shy of the 19 wins it had in both 2023 and 2024. This year's 90% win rate was a program record. Okay. Hazlett-Williams coach Kaylee Miller said the group was very selfless while putting together another standout season in which they were once again the top program in the greater Lansing area. I think our success just shows how much determination and work we're putting in here and how much these girls just really play for one another and how they just want to get it done at the end of the day, Coach Miller said. Okay, and let's see what else we can come up with here. Let's do a little baseball here. Detroit Tigers. The Detroit Tigers beat the Tampa Bay Rays 8-0 on Tuesday, June 2nd, in the second of three games to the series at Tropicana Field in Florida. The two-game winning streak, which is now three games, by the way, because they won the third game of that series. So that was a series sweep for Detroit over Tampa. Anyway, that second game that this article talks about, featured 18 runs, including a leadoff home run from Gleyber Torres in his return from the injured list Tuesday against left-hander Steve Matz. The Tigers, who are now 24-38, make that 25-38 because they won last night or yesterday also, they entered Wednesday's fourth in the American League Central, 11 games back of the division-leading Cleveland Indians and 6.5 games out of a wild card spot. If the Tigers return to AL contender status this season, the August 3rd trade deadline will be a chance to add talent from outside and search for a deep playoff run. One potential boost is already in the organization. Right-hander Jackson Jobe, recovering from Tommy John surgery to repair the ulnar collateral ligament in his right elbow, joined the Tigers at Tropicana Field this week to throw in a bullpen session in front of coaches and the medical staff. We wanted to see Jackson and also give Jackson a little boost of energy, manager A.J. Hinch said. Job underwent the surgery on June 16th of 2025, about a year ago. The Tigers expect Job will be available in August. Okay, well, let's hope so. He's coming back from Tommy John surgery. All right, that's it for the reading of the Lansing State Journal. Now we're going to go over to Mary Beth with the Detroit News and Free Press.
2: Thank you, Dan. As usual, I'll be starting with the latest in the Ukraine, although this article was dated on June 3rd. The title is Ukraine Strikes St. Petersburg Oil Terminal Naval Base as Putin's Davos Gets Underway. Out of St. Petersburg, Russia. Ukrainian drones hit an oil terminal in St. Petersburg and a warship in dry dock at a nearby naval base hours before Vladimir Putin's Showcase Economic Forum got underway in the city, in a clear attempt to embarrass the Kremlin chief. The attack on Putin's home city, location of his own Davos, a glitzy annual economic forum designed to attract foreign investment, comes as both sides dial up strikes against each other in their more than four-year-old war, with no imminent end in sight. The Kremlin said Russia would keep striking Ukraine systematically in response to such attacks, part of what it has described as a new paradigm in the conflict. Unspecified infrastructure objects had been attacked in three districts of Russia's second largest city and home to over 5 million people, Alexander Beglov, its governor, said. Air defenses shot down 59 Ukrainian drones overnight. Alexander Drozdenko, governor of the surrounding Leningrad region, said. Several facilities have been damaged. Cleanup operations are currently underway. Several people have been injured. There have been no fatalities, Beglov said in the statement. Ukrainian President Volodymyr Zelensky confirmed his drones had struck the fuel terminal and said they also had targeted a military facility in Kronstadt on an island near the city where the elements elements of Russia's Baltic Fleet and major shipbuilding and repair facilities are located. Ukraine released a video in which showed a drone striking a Russian warship, the corvette Boyki, in what it said was a dry dock at Kronstadt. Reuters was able to verify the location of the attack and the model of the vessel, but could not independently verify how seriously the ship or the oil terminal had been damaged. Moving on to other world articles, our next focus is on Lebanon, and this article is titled Lebanon Ceasefire Raises Hopes of Progress for Iran Deal by Jaina Kucher out of Reuters. It's actually Dubai is where this article is from. Israel and Lebanon agreed to implement a new ceasefire after U.S.-mediated talks, the Trump administration said, raising hopes for progress toward ending the wider U.S.-Israeli war with Iran. Tehran has made a ceasefire in Lebanon a condition for any peace deal with Washington and has suggested in recent days that it could intervene directly in support of its proxy Hezbollah if Israel keeps up or escalates attacks there. Lebanese President Joseph Aoun, A-O-U-N, said on Thursday, today, that the ceasefire would come into force within 24 hours of all concerned parties approving it, appearing to refer to Hezbollah, which has not committed on the agreement. But casting doubt on the robustness of the truce, Israel's defense minister, Israel Katz, said today the military would continue to strike in Lebanon for the time being and would not be withdrawing from the south. The deal comes after a flare-up in violence across the region. Israeli strikes killed at least six people in southern Lebanon, and U.S. and Iranian forces traded attacks in the Gulf yesterday in one of the most intense bouts of fighting since a separate ceasefire halted large-scale U.S.-Israeli bombing of Iran in early April. Iranian forces struck Kuwait, damaging its airport and injuring dozens, while the U.S. military carried out strikes near the Strait of Hormuz, the strait through which a fifth of the global oil and liquefied natural gas supplies normally flow, remains largely closed, more than 3 months after the U.S. and Israel launched their strikes on Iran. Oil prices today lost some of the previous day's gains on hopes that the Lebanon ceasefire could help Washington and Iran find a diplomatic off-ramp from their war. Moving to Cuba, my next international article is titled "How Cubans Keep Going Despite U.S. Pressure and Fuel Blockade" by Dave Sherwood from Reuters. This is out of Havana. Felicia de la Caridad Alvarez, a resident of Old Havana, knows a thing or two about survival. The 64-year-old former hospital custodian, blind in one eye, suffers from hypertension and diabetes. She rarely enjoys running water, or electricity. The food in her refrigerator has spoiled. Even her TV is broken, leaving her unable to discern who exactly is to blame for her woes. Millions of Cubans face a similar plight. Cuba's already inefficient state-run economy, long plagued by shortages, has descended in recent months into a full-blown crisis in the wake of hardened sanctions and a fuel blockade by the administration of U.S. President Donald Trump. But despite Trump's prediction in early January that Cuba was ready to fall, and despite severely rationed power, a crumbling health service, and the decimation of its crucial tourism industry, Cubans keep on going, and the government is still in charge. In part, that rests on years of practice. Cuba's government has long taught people like Alvarez to resisteer a central tenet of its nearly seven-decade-old communist revolution. Resisteer is shorthand for overcoming hardship in the face of seemingly insurmountable adversity. "In order to survive, I have to keep fighting," Alvarez said. "What choice do I have? My next world article is titled "U.S. Tells Europe and Canada to Boost NATO Air and Naval Forces" by Sabine Siebold of Reuters. This is out of Brussels, Berlin. The U.S. expects European NATO allies and Canada to swiftly increase the number of manned and unmanned aircraft and ships they contribute to the alliance's defense plans as Washington steps back in these areas, a top U.S. general said yesterday. The statement by the U.S. Air Force General Alexis Grinkevich, NATO's top commander and the head of U.S. forces in Europe, followed a decision by the Trump administration to shrink the pool of U.S. military capabilities available to NATO in crisis. U.S. President Donald Trump has repeatedly criticized NATO and told its European members they will have to take over primary responsibility for the conventional defense of the continent. The U.S. told allies last month of its decision to reduce its contribution to a framework known as NATO Force Model, which includes a pool of forces that could be activated during a crisis. The U.S. did not publicly disclose the details of the planned reductions, but they include cuts across a broad range of capabilities, including refueling aircraft, fighter jets, drones, and Navy ships, according to figures provided by Reuters by a military source. The source, speaking on condition of anonymity, said the U.S. had not specified when the assets would no longer be available to NATO. But Grinkevich's statement, issued after a meeting of NATO military planners yesterday, was the first public indication of what areas the U.S. plans

0: WKAR Radio Reading Service is intended for the use of persons who are blind, visually impaired, or may not be able to hold a book or newspaper. By continuing to listen, you verify that you qualify within one of these categories. 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
1: Autoimmune disorder. But when the 27-year-old uploaded 16 years of meticulously kept medical records into ChatGPT, the machine reported that Morgan was suffering from a different ailment than the one diagnosed by doctors. The new assessment granted her entry into a coveted clinical trial. Gleason is not your typical mom. The leader of the U.S. Doge service, which she took over from billionaire Elon Musk, Gleason is now tasked by the Trump administration with bringing AI into the healthcare system as an advisor to Health and Human Services Secretary Robert F. Kennedy Jr. She's a part of a cohort, MAHA, and tech allied officials who are quietly paving the way for a future in which AI chatbots and robots are an integral part of medical care, diagnosing illnesses and prescribing medicine with limited or no human oversight. The longtime Silicon Valley dream is taking shape. Some entrepreneurs say, thanks in part to a new approach within the Trump administration. Today, chatbots can only legally offer medical guidance with a disclaimer attached. Neither the U.S. Food and Drug Administration nor any state licensing board allows a fully autonomous AI to practice medicine. But Trump officials, citing concerns about the prevalence of chronic disease and issues such as the shortage of rural doctors, are driving a significant shift. They have backed a controversial 3-month-old pilot program in Utah that allows AI chatbots to refill prescriptions instantly. Currently, humans oversee the chatbots' decisions, but there are plans to make the program fully autonomous. The Cicero Institute, a think tank founded by right-leaning tech entrepreneur Joe Lonsdale, is pushing a bill that would allow states to create similar pilots. Officials are taking steps to integrate AI into the healthcare system. The administration plans to offer more than $50 million in research awards to developers of controversial AI software that can deliver cardiovascular care so that when a person calls a medical provider with the symptoms of a heart attack, a chatbot might field the call. Anthropic, Amazon Web Services, startup Centuma, and Doctronic, and several top-tier universities are providing support to the program. Ohio State University, on our next national article, reaches $100 million settlement with nearly 300 sex abuse survivors. The Ohio State University has reached a $100 million settlement with nearly 300 former students who had accused the school's campus doctor of sexually assaulting them decades ago, the school and a lawyer for the victims said yesterday. The settlement with 279 of the 280 former students was ratified by the university's board on Wednesday. It followed years of litigation over accusations of decades of abuse by, the doctor's name is Richard Strauss. The abuse occurred from 1978 to 1998, the year he retired from the facility. The mediation and its confidentiality are continuing as the parties work to finalize

0: as the details of the settlements, and additional information will be shared as appropriate, the school and lawyer for the victims said in a joint statement. Moving on to our final national article by Mateo Rosales of USA Today. It's titled, USDA Investigates the First Possible U.S. New World Screwworm Case in Texas. They've got a picture of it. It looks pretty slinky. Just a day after saying there are no cases of a parasitic fly in the U.S., the USDA says a case may have been detected in South Texas with the potential to impact Texas's $15 billion cattle industry. The USDA announced yesterday afternoon, June 3rd, in a social media post that a case of New World Screwworm, NWS is the acronym, may have been detected in South Texas. A fly eradicated from the U.S. for several decades after the 1960s crisis. The USDA's National Veterinary Services Laboratories in Ames, Iowa, is conducting confirmatory testing for the case, while USDA personnel, that is, are on the ground in Texas working with local partners. This announcement comes a day after the USDA Secretary Brooke Rollins said on a social media post, very well-intentioned Texas legislator about a case in which the NWS had confirmed a location 1 mile from the border was false. Rollins said on Tuesday, June 2nd, that the closest case to the U.S. was reported last week when Mexico notified the USDA of a detection 25 miles from the U.S.-Mexico border and in Coahuila, C-A-O-H-U-I-L-A, the closest detection to date until yesterday's suspected case. The state legislator was Texas State Representative Don McLaughlin, a Republican from Uvalde, who, in a social media post on Monday, requested that state leaders immediately organize a Texas-led response modeled after Operation Lone Star, a 2021 border security initiative. As Texans, we have seen this story before, said McLaughlin. The federal government abandoned Texas on border security, and now they are failing to take seriously a threat that could devastate our livestock industry, wildlife populations, and rural economy. This pest does not care whether you're a rancher, hunter, landowner, or consumer. The consequences will be felt across our state if we fail to. And here's our first Michigan article. Who wants a noisy neighbor? States want rush to regulate data centers, and data centers are big in the news, as Dan read earlier. They're loud, costly, and wasteful, something you wouldn't want in your neighborhood, according to critics. But these high-tech centers are the future, supporters say. And caught in between, state and local governments across the nation are trying to figure out what to do about data centers, huge facilities that house the physical infrastructure and powers digital services like artificial intelligence. These resource-intensive structures are spreading across the nation, with more than 4,300 data centers already constructed, according to industry database Data Center Map. And they're wildly unpopular among many Americans. Common concerns include massive energy and water consumption, electronic waste, and noise pollutions. Now we have our first Michigan article. Oakland County leader of $63 million check selling scheme sentenced. By Max Bryan of the Detroit News. The Rochester Hills leader of a $63 million scheme involving stealing and selling checks was sentenced yesterday. Jaiswan Williams was sentenced to 10 years and 2 months in prison in connection with the scheme. The 32-year-old and three other defendants allegedly sold thousands of checks through online channels, according to a Department of Justice news release. In his sentencings, Williams joins Daquan Foreman, 4 years in prison, Vanessa Hargrove, 1 year and 1 day in prison, and Crystal Jenkins, 1 day and 3 years supervised released, who were also convicted in the scheme. According to the DOJ, Williams and Foreman accepted checks from postal worker employees Hargrove and Jenkins in exchange for payments. Williams and Foreman then marketed the checks on an online messaging application through the channels Whole Foods Slips with three S's and Uber Eats Slips. Buyers would then try to fraudulently cash the checks. And we have a community in Southwest Michigan called the Hamptons of the Midwest by Melody Battens of the Detroit News. Out of Berrien County, sandy beaches, sunsets, wine trails, farm fresh cuisine, and a chance to be close to nature are all what draw folks from across the Great Lakes to Michigan's Southwest communities. The new hot phrase for the area is the Hamptons of the Midwest, and it's catching on. Locals say the interest from Chicago and other out-of-state communities has been growing since COVID, but there is plenty up the coast of Lake Michigan that has been attracting people for years. When you visit, you can see the Chicago influence. The sports bars, Cheer on the Cubs, and ice cream stands offer hot dogs not with chili and onions, but with bright green relish and sport peppers. In spite of this, Chicago has award-winning cuisine and cocktails, and that high bar seems to be making a good impression. We really enjoy the community, the people, the food. It's really starting to build and scale into this really charming, unique gateway from larger metropolitan areas, says Justin Cohen, a former Chicago native who now calls the new Buffalo area his home. He and his wife, Jean Anna Anderson Cohen, are launching Petite Acres there this month. The 4.25-acre retreat has 12 private homes that can be rented out individually or all at once. The grounds are designed forward and aim to foster meaningful gatherings and have a focus on wellness, which is one of the fastest-growing factions of the travel industry. Condé Nast Traveler reports that the wellness travel market is expected to reach $1.4 trillion by next year. At the center of the Petite Acres is all about how people connect, how people are able to reset and experience nature, says Cohen. The Cohens said picking the new Buffalo community, the larger area, is referred to as Harbor County. Harbor Country, to grow their new venture was easy because what it has and also what it doesn't have. We have the what would happen to two churches in the Archdiocese of Detroit where weekend masses may stop by Ann Snabes of the Detroit News. Parishes that stop holding weekend masses as part of the Archdiocese of Detroit's massive restructuring, now under evaluation, could still offer weekday masses and other activities, but some buildings will ultimately close, archdiocesan officials said. The Archdiocese of Detroit hasn't decided which churches will close, steering clear of even using the term closure, as it releases draft models for how its roughly 200 parishes could be grouped in the future under the two-year restructuring plan. At least 58 parishes across southeast Michigan would not hold Saturday Vigil Mass or Sunday Mass under at least one of the models. Models for 9 of 15 planning areas have been released so far. Models for this final six planning areas will be released on June 18th, according to the Archdiocese's restructuring website. The Archdiocese of Detroit Associate Director of Communications, Holly Fournier, said in a Monday email that pastorate groupings or groupings of parishes overseen by one pastor will be announced in April of 2027. She said some of the pastorates will include churches designated as sites without scheduled weekend masses, daily weekday masses, weddings, funerals, devotions, and other parish activities could initially still take place at these locations at the discretion of the pastor. And we have another Michigan article titled Michigan Students See Their Film Projects on the Big Screen. It's out of Royal Oak. Around 50 of Michigan's youngest new filmmakers walked the red carpet yesterday for one of this year's most exclusive theater events. The elementary and middle schoolers were the finalists in a competition that challenged them to create their own movie trailers. At Imagine, E-M-A-G-I-N-E, Royal Oak, their work was shown on the big screen and then judged by an expert panel. The program was a collaboration between the nonprofit arm of Detroit-based Folk Tellers Studios, which produces family-focused books, films, animation, and theater chain Imagine Entertainment. More than 1,300 students took part in the project, which aimed to spark imagination and strengthen literacy skills. The participants each read the same novel, Phases of the Moon, the first book in Josef Bastian's award-winning fantasy series, excerpts from an unknown guidebook published by Folk Tellers. Heritage Elementary School in Stockbridge won first place. Adams Elementary in Royal Oak won second place, and another team from Heritage Elementary, again, snagged third place. I have four kids. Three of my sons were reluctant readers, said Bastian. I was like, if I can write a fantasy series that reluctant boys would read, anyone could read it. This series was really written to drive literacy. The young filmmakers then wrote, shot, and edited their own 2 to 3 minute trailers, inspired by the book's characters, settings, and themes. How wonderful. And that ends our reading today from the Detroit News, Detroit Free Press, and the Lansing State Journal from the Radio Readings, WKAR Radio Reading Service. Your radio readers this past hour have been Dan Dickinson and Mary Beth Fletcher.
1: 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Mostly sunny skies today. We'll see a high of 87. Partly cloudy tonight, low of 66. Partly cloudy early on Friday with scattered thunderstorms developing in the afternoon, a high of 82. 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
3: And I'm Pete Torpy.
4: I met a professor who had a dot pad, and I asked him what was the first thing he did with it, and he said, I displayed a cubic function. I'm like, what now? He said, that's the one with two turns in it, Dave. It's like, it's a graph with two turns in it. Oh, okay. Yes. Yeah. No, I knew that.
3: Yeah. That's great.
4: Not really.
3: working with a refreshable graphics braille display can be quite a unique experience, and we'll be hearing more about that in today's episode.
2: We'll talk with Dave Williams from Dot Incorporated about their new DotPad X. This specialized display uses unique electromagnetic pins to render high-quality graphics and multi-line text, offering a powerful new way for individuals to interact with digital content. But first, for our tip of the week, this week's tip comes from Dave Williams.
4: My tip of the week would be for any blind person who has some sensitivity in your fingers is give Braille a go, because you might just surprise yourself.
2: And even if you don't know how to read Braille, with these two-dimensional displays, you can assimilate all sorts of information that isn't necessarily Braille, but it's tactile and produced on a 2D display.
4: Absolutely right. You know, you could feel the shape of a drawing. Maybe you're a parent or a grandparent, right? And the child could do a drawing and you could feel the shape of that house or that flower or that stick man or whatever it is they drew, right? How powerful is that when it comes to, you know, that relationship and connecting? Or maybe you need to access data. And just being able to feel the trend of a graph or, you know, a spike in the data or something, you could perceive that without necessarily being a Braille reader.
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3: Well, we first learned about Dot Incorp about 10 years ago when we talked with Eric Kim, one of the founders, when he was developing a new refreshable Braille technology, and that developed into the Dot Watch, and Dot Incorp has come a long way since. And today we'll be talking with Dave Williams from Dot Incorp about the Dot Pad and what the progress has been. So Dave, maybe you can start by telling our listeners who you are and what you do.
4: Hello, everyone. Thank you so much for this opportunity to share with you. I'm Dave Williams. I work as Customer Experience Manager with Dot Inc., who are a South Korean developer of tactile technology. Some of you may recognize my voice. I've been in assistive technology now for too many years. I have worked with a range of companies over those years, and I also chair a Braille foundation. We call the Braillists Foundation out of the UK, who spread Braille and tactile literacy. And then outside of work, I'm a blind dad, marathon runner, and many other things besides.
2: So I gather that Dot has gone very international. I believe they were founded in Seattle, Washington, in the United States, and now they've got you in the UK, and they're all in Korea. Is that correct?
4: So the headquarters for Dot is in Seoul, in South Korea. And I know this because I've been there. That is where the main office is. You know, that's where they have dozens of people working on, you know, all the things that you need to do to run a company, right? You know, there's everything from manufacturing to software development. You know, we've got kind of sales and marketing people, you know, finance, all the normal functions that you would expect in a modern company. So they're based in Seoul in South Korea. But over the last year, what we've done is to build a global team that supports our international distributor network, including several distributors across the United States, Europe, Australia, and many other countries besides.
3: Before we talk about the details of the Dot Pad, tell us a little bit about the display and what's so novel about it.
4: Historically, Braille displays have been built around piezoelectric technology. So this is where you apply a voltage to a ceramic crystal that actuates a lever, and that moves the pin up and down. So typically, Braille displays for the last 50 years have been single line. And that's because behind that single line, you have a long lever, and that's a necessary part of that design. Another characteristic of that technology is the slightly springy, spongy feel to the Braille when you run your fingers over it. And we know the piezoelectric technology, it's tried and tested, and people know it, right? And are familiar with it. But one of the big limitations is, of course, it's very difficult to produce multi-line Braille with the piezoelectric technology. And it's also very difficult to produce tactile graphics displays. And I'm sure we'll be talking a bit more about that. Dot invented a new kind of Braille pin actuator that is electromagnetic. It's extremely compact and lightweight. And what this means is that the Braille cells, so each kind of unit of Braille where each Braille character is represented, those cells can be stacked not just horizontally, but also vertically, which means that we're able to show multi-line Braille or tactile graphics on a display of any size. And so dot cell technology is now in its third generation. When the company started 10 years ago, the first product, some folks may remember the Dot Watch, which was a four-cell wearable Braille display. And that product meant that Dot learned a lot about how Braille cells behave in the real world, where there's dust and dirt and moisture and grease and all the things that kind of happen when you put your hands on it, right? And so quite early on, Dot took the decision to use a cell protector to make the technology much, much more reliable and to prevent any ingress getting into the cell.
2: This cell protector that you're talking about, that was the thin plastic film that would just lie on top of the display, but you could still feel the dots going up and down.
4: That's right, yes. And what we've discovered is that, you know, the reason Braille technology often fails in the end is because of ingress of particles and, you know, when you're touching it the whole time, you know, there's kind of your skin and whatever else you have on your hands, oils, natural oils that you have on your skin, you know, gets inside there. And so the cell protector, this sheet, like you say, you know, it's replaceable. That makes sure that your investment is really well protected for years to come. So we are now on the third generation of the dot cell technology, and this is found in our latest product, the DotPad X. And the X refers to the fact that the cells can refresh up to 10 times quicker than the previous generation. So that means that the Braille appears much more instantly. You know, you don't have to take your hands away while it's refreshing, things like that.
3: Tell us about the DotPad X and how it can be used.
4: DotPad X is a tactile information display. In fact, it's two displays. We have a 300 cell multi-line Braille and tactile graphics area. And then in addition to that, there's also a single Braille reading line that can show up to 20 cells of Braille. And the device itself measures around 9 inches by 11 inches by about an inch thick, weighs about 2.5 pounds, will fit easily into a backpack or carry bag or school bag even, and connects with your phone, your tablet or your laptop to show in Braille or tactile graphics information that is normally displayed visually on screen.
2: So the device is about the dimensions of a normal sheet of paper plus some thickness. Is the display that entire area?
4: The display, you have around 20 Braille characters across and around 8 Braille lines high. That's when you're using kind of Braille. When you're using tactile graphics, there are in fact 2,400 little pins that are equidistant, you know, from one another. So that allows you to accurately represent geometric shapes, you know, so a triangle feels like a triangle. And then that display area is slightly recessed in the top center of the device, and then there's a slight bezel, maybe about a couple of inches around the sides, and on there you can feel on the left hand side there's a braille letter D that indicates the position of the port for data, and on the right there's a braille P for power, which is where you'll find the power switch and the USB-C port for recharging the internal battery.
3: And so often with Braille devices, we wonder about what other devices they're compatible with. For example, screen readers, iPhones, Android devices, etc. What types of devices will this connect to and drivers are available for?
4: If you have an iPhone, DotPad will work out of the box. So if you have an iPhone running iOS 15.3 or later, so pretty much any iPhone from the last few years, that's going to work with DotPad, and VoiceOver will connect in the same way that it does to any other Braille display. Simply go to Settings, Accessibility, VoiceOver Braille, switch your DotPad on, and then you can discover DotPad at the bottom of that screen, and then VoiceOver will send output to the DotPad, so you're straight away able to read multi-line Braille, and when there are graphics available, such as on the home screen, you're able to feel those as well. So that's actually the main way that I use DotPad, is with Kindle, and I'm able to download books on the Kindle app and read those fluently on the multi-line Braille display, so I can have up to 8 lines of Braille at a time. DotPad will also work with Windows machines. So if you have the JAWS for Windows screen reader, the release in September 2025 has quite substantial DotPad support. So you can have JAWS send Braille out to the display, and also do things like split Braille. You can have multiple apps on there. You're also able to review tables and spreadsheets and preserve the physical layout of those things. So as well as the screen reader support in JAWS and NVDA and VoiceOver, Dot also has a range of free apps that will allow you to create or share tactile graphics. And then finally, there is an expanding range of third-party apps. So we publish a software development kit, so developers can come along and develop for DotPad. And we know, for example, in the United States, JJ Meadow at AT Guys, they have developed some fun games and a calendar and so on, and those work in a web browser. So it's really exciting actually to discover some of the ways in which people are using DotPad in ways that perhaps we didn't even imagine. There's fascinating projects happening with some universities. One university is working on computer-aided design and how a DotPad can be used to support the development of 3D printing models by blind students. You know, every day I hear about more ways that people are using DotPad to be creative.
3: Well, that's really great. I mean, you talk about the split screen capabilities. You can see two different parts of a document at a time, or two different documents at a time, and the graphics. That's really a great capability to have.
4: Yes, indeed. So I think, you know, right the way through from perhaps learning Braille. So there are tools that will let you feel, you know, print characters and Braille characters together, so that if you have recently become blind, you're able to kind of relate those to each other. There are apps for drawing. You know, people tell us about how they're able to feel their child's handwriting for the first time. There was a lady recently at a conference. She was blind, her husband's blind, but their son, who is sighted, was drawing on the iPad, and they were able to feel that on DotPad in real time. So they were really excited by that. And then for me and many people, just the joy of being able to read multi-line Braille and just kind of get immersed in a good book, you know, that's another really valuable use case, I think.
3: So you alluded to this a little bit earlier, but I remember my experience with the dot watch. If you were touching the display when the dots wanted to pop up, it wouldn't reliably pop up. Is that still an issue that you shouldn't be touching the display when it refreshes?
4: If you are pressing down when the display tries to refresh, these cells are very low power. So they don't have enough power to lift your finger up at this stage. However, with the latest generation cell, the D3 cell, as we call it, found in DotPad X, it refreshes so quickly that that ceases to become an issue. So as you're reading, you know, and you refresh the braille, you're able straight away to read that. Now, if you're pressing down on, say, a timer, this cell technology is not ideally suited to that. I think the other benefits of providing the solid braille, the multi-line, the lightweight, the extended battery life, those are definitely its strengths. And we do hear that some people want to use it in the way that you describe, you know, being able to feel the seconds tick by, for example, maybe in audio applications and things like that. So that's something we are actively looking at. And who knows, in a future generation, we may, you know, come up with a, you know, a higher power cell. But right now, the cell that you find in the dot pad, for most normal use cases, right, if you're feeling a geometric shape, or you're reading a book, or you're you know, working with document or some training material, then these cells absolutely do work very reliably in all of those use cases.
2: You've said several times that the DotPad X is very fast, faster than previous generations. How long does it actually take to refresh the entire two-dimensional display?
4: Right. Well, I'm just going to switch it on here, and I don't know if you're going to be able to hear this, but we'll give it a go. Okay. And that was the whole display refreshing.
2: Wow, that was only about a half a second. I'm impressed.
4: Yeah.
2: That's pretty cool.
3: So other people have started making two-dimensional graphical braille displays, and we recently talked with people about the Monarch display, which sounds like it has very similar capabilities, but these devices are very distinct in a number of ways. I was wondering if you could compare the two so people have a clear idea of what the differences are.
4: Absolutely, yeah. So Monarch actually uses the D2 braille cells that are produced by Dot. So there is Dot hardware inside of the Monarch, and we have a fantastic working relationship with the good folks at APH and Humanware. But the Monarch really is a fully featured mobile computer or tablet that has, you know, quite a sophisticated suite of software on board for performing a range of tasks, right? And of course, you get all the Humanware software, you know, the sort of Keynote applications, which you might be familiar with from other Humanware products, and then the partnership with APH delivers integration with some of their services on device, right? And that is a very cool proposition, very well suited to certain educational contexts. And it does mean that you can be productive with the Monarch just on its own. Now, the Monarch is a much larger device, I would say. It has a bigger display. I think it's 480 cells compared with the DotPad's 300. DotPad is a display, right? So DotPad is more like, I guess, your TV, you know, that you would kind of cast content on there. And so DotPad depends on whatever you send it from your phone, from your tablet, from your laptop. So DotPad is designed to fit in with an existing workflow. So perhaps somebody who's already got, you know, a smart device and already using that, you're able to link with Bluetooth or USB and then use your screen reader or any one of a number of apps for tactile graphics. So I hope that kind of makes sense, that the Monarch essentially is a kind of a fully fledged computer, whereas DotPad is really intended to be a display.
3: Yeah, it's sort of like the difference between having a laptop with its built-in display that's connected to the laptop versus having a display that you can hook to anything.
4: That's right. Yeah, so, and then of course that's reflected in, you know, the portability of the device, you know, the weight and the size and the price as well.
3: Yes, there's a considerable difference in price, I understand. Also, I think the DotPad uses your newer display technology.
4: Yes.
3: And what is the difference there between the technology you're using in the Monarch versus the DotPad?
4: Yeah, so that's the difference between the D2 and the D3 cells. So DotPad X is using that faster cell technology. But otherwise, the Braille feels like the same. Once the Braille is up, you know, the quality of the Braille feels very similar.
3: Well, that's nice that you were able to establish that partnership. It's got to make your production cost a little bit less because you can sell more devices, you get more usage data to know how to improve it in the future.
4: Yeah, right. And well, so the two things about that. Firstly, that's actually quite common in technology. People might not realize, you know, that Apple doesn't necessarily make all the parts that are in your iPhone, right? And you might be surprised that some of those parts actually come from competitors, you know, that's actually quite a normal thing in the world of technology. The second point is you're right that it does mean that we're able to get feedback about things like reliability. And what we understand is that of the many, many Monarch units that are out in the field, the reliability of the dot cells has proven to be exceptional. And obviously, we're quite pleased about that.
3: And you talked a little bit about some of the advances you were thinking about making in terms of maybe increasing the power of pushing the dots up so you didn't have to worry about touching it while the dots were trying to raise themselves. What other enhancements do you have in mind for the future?
4: Well, look, I can't obviously make any commitments about what may or may not come in the future, right? Because obviously some of that's going to be commercially sensitive. But we are absolutely listening to requests. And when people come with their feedback, you know, it does get logged. And we do read every single email and comment and all that stuff. We are just at the beginning of this journey when it comes to dynamic tactile displays, multi-line braille displays, tactile graphic displays. You know, there will be in the future, I think, a need for devices to perhaps become touch sensitive, to perhaps offer things like multi-height, you know, to do any number of things. Maybe, you know, people talk about the resolution, right? Because obviously the resolution is fixed in terms of the number of dots that you can have under your finger. Maybe we need fewer dots or more dots, right? And so there are all sorts of ways in which you can imagine the technology evolving in the future. So it's awesome that we've got other players out there as well. But I think from a DotPad perspective, it's here and now. It's portable, it's competitively priced, and we've got some incredible case studies over on our blog. I'll share a link towards the end, and I'm sure that'll be in the show notes, where you can read about how folks are using DotPad, not just in the US but around the world.
2: Well, this sounds like just a really capable and exciting, relatively new device. If somebody wanted to get their hands on one, where would you send them?
4: If you go to dotincorp.com, that's dotincorp.com, from there you can find a distributor, you can send an email, you can check out our blog and latest news, tune into the podcast, read all about the DotPad and other products from Dot.
3: Can people generally see these in person before committing somehow?
4: Absolutely, yeah. So our distributors are out at shows and exhibitions and conferences. If you go to blog.dotincorp.com, you'll find a list of events there where DOT is going to be in the coming months. Of course, we'll be at the consumer conventions, NFB and ACB, and many other conferences besides. So, yeah, if you're able to get to any of those events, you can get hands-on or just talk with your distributor and find out, you know, where they're going to be and try and make that opportunity happen. I completely agree that it's important that we as blind people do get hands-on with tactile devices before making that commitment.
2: And do you have a social media presence?
4: Absolutely, yeah. You can find DOT Inc. on LinkedIn and Facebook, and we have a YouTube channel as well.
2: If somebody has a question, can they reach you by email or telephone?
4: Absolutely, yeah. We'd love to hear from you. If you've got a question or suggestion or comment, then please do reach out. The email address is info@dotincorp.com. That's info@dotincorp.com. I also, as part of my work with DOT, I also produce a podcast about the people and the ideas and the technology that are reshaping Braille and tactile literacy. So not just DOT products, but educational initiatives and speaking with practitioners and software developers and all sorts of fascinating folks who are interested in spreading Braille and tactile literacy to everyone who needs it.
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7: The cooling power of urban trees. I'm Randy Simon, and this is Earthwise, a look at our changing environment. Planting trees is a key strategy in the fight against climate change. Trees absorb carbon dioxide, regulate temperature, support biodiversity, and improve air and water quality. In urban areas, planting trees may also be one of the simplest ways cities can prepare for a warmer future. A new study by researchers at Ohio State University explored how urban forests could help communities stay cooler while also improving quality of life. In a large field experiment in Dayton, Ohio, the research team planted 640 tree saplings across 20 parks to see which trees survived best under heat and water stress. According to the findings, which were recently published in the journal Urban Forestry and Urban Greening, only 48% of the saplings survived at the end of the growing season. Certain species, including red maple, northern catalpa, and honey locust, consistently fared better than others, especially the white oak, black gum, and sassafras saplings. While the results show some species perform better under heat and water stress, researchers do not recommend limiting plantings to just those few species because diverse urban forests are more resilient to both pests and disease. Urban forests include all the green spaces in a community. In addition to beautifying communities, they support biodiversity and provide shade that can naturally cool neighborhoods. However, researchers say that expanding urban forests can be challenging, especially in older legacy cities with limited budgets and shrinking populations. Nonetheless, thoughtful investments in diverse, climate-resilient urban forests could offer significant long-term benefits as temperatures continue to rise. Earthwise is a production of WAMC. Find us on social media at WAMC Radio and listen anytime, anywhere, wherever you get your podcasts.
8: This is Bird Note. And this is a sagebrush sparrow singing from atop a big sagebrush. As their name suggests, sagebrush sparrows live in dry, open shrublands. They winter in the desert southwest and migrate as far north as central Washington to breed each spring. About the size of a junco, sagebrush sparrows are dressed in soft grays and browns. You'll often spot these dapper birds singing from a high perch, making it easy to view the distinctive patch of dark feathers at the center of their otherwise white breast. Performance complete, the little bird hops back to the ground to forage for seeds and bugs with his flock. Look for them running rapidly about, with tails cocked up like scampering chipmunks. The sparrow's plaintive song seems to convey a sense of their precarious future in the West. Sagebrush sparrow populations have declined by more than 50% since 1970. Largely due to habitat loss from urbanization, agricultural conversion, and wildfires. To support our remaining sagebrush sparrows, we have to protect the landscapes they call home. Learn more about sagebrush conservation at our website, birdnote.org.

0: This recording is provided by the Allen County Public Library's audio reading service. It is specifically designed for and directed to people with visual, physical, learning, language, or other disabilities and conditions that prevent them from reading printed materials.
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2: Welcome. This is Diabetic News, and I'm your reader, Hadley, with the audio reading service at the Allen County Public Library in Fort Wayne, Indiana. Today I'll be reading from Eating Well. And now we'll begin with eatingwell.com, copyright 2026, Meredith Publishing. These four carbs can quickly spike your blood sugar levels. All carbs raise your blood sugar, but these four are the most common culprits for spiking your blood glucose levels fast. By Kelsey Kunick, RDN. Key points. Simple carbohydrates contain less fiber than complex carbohydrates, which can result in a blood sugar spike. Soda, juice, refined grains, and candy can lead to a quick rise and fall of blood sugar levels. Pairing these foods with sources of fiber, protein, and healthy fats can support stable blood sugar. Carbohydrates are your body's preferred source of energy, but not all carbs have the same impact on the body. When eaten alone, simple carbohydrates cause fast rises in blood glucose levels, also referred to as blood sugar, and complex carbohydrates result in a steadier rise and fall. With higher fiber foods, the sugars tend to be released slower and more gradually into the bloodstream, resulting in less of a spike with lower fiber foods, sugar tends to be released more quickly and result in a quicker spike, explains Sarah Weishart, MS-RD-LD. If you find your blood sugar on a roller coaster of spikes and crashes, it could be related to these common culprits. Soda. Added sugar in liquid form, especially large amounts found in a bottle of soda, is absorbed quickly, causing a rapid rise in blood glucose levels. If you look at a nutrition label for soda, all of the carbs are coming from added sugar, and there is no protein, fiber, or fat in soda, explains Weishart. One 12-ounce soda can contain over 40 grams of added sugar, which is 80% of the recommended daily limit. The large impact soda has on your blood glucose is not just about the sugar content, but also from how quickly you consume it. Since there's nothing slowing down the digestion of that sugar, this results in a very quick spike in blood sugar, says Weishart. Research shows that not only does drinking high amounts of sugar-sweetened beverages like soda increase blood glucose, but it also increases insulin concentrations and contributes to inflammation, excess hunger, and over time, insulin resistance. Fruit juice. While 100% fruit juice is a better option than sugar-sweetened beverages like soda, it can still lead to a sharp rise in blood sugar. That is because fruit juice lacks the elements that would slow down the absorption of carbohydrates from your digestive tract into your bloodstream. With juice, you don't get any of the fiber as you would an actual fruit. And there's also no protein or fat, says Weishart. The high concentration of simple sugars, even natural sugars, is quickly absorbed by the bloodstream. Some research suggests that drinking 100% fruit juice can lead to lower blood glucose concentrations and reduced calorie intake the same day compared to sugar-sweetened fruit drinks, but the effects are small. To reap the benefits of polyphenols, vitamins and minerals in 100% fruit juice without the glucose spike, try sticking to a 1/2 cup serving of juice and drink it along with a protein-rich meal. Refined grains. The processing of grains can drastically influence how they affect your blood glucose levels. White bread, pasta, rice, and other refined grains are lower in protein and fiber than whole grains, which results in quicker digestion and blood sugar rise, says Sherry Gaw, RDN CDCES. Whole grains, which are minimally processed and contribute meaningful amounts of fiber, vitamins, minerals, and phytonutrients, are shown to support glucose metabolism and a healthy gut microbiome. But eating highly refined grains can contribute to significant glucose spikes and higher fasting blood glucose levels. If you are eating a refined grain, you can limit its impact on your blood glucose by enjoying it as a smaller portion alongside fiber, healthy fat, and protein-rich foods. Candy. Candy is the perfect solution for a hypoglycemic, low blood sugar episode, as the high amount of sugar can quickly spike blood glucose back into normal range. However, that same candy can send normal blood sugar levels on a series of rapid spikes and falls. The impact of certain types of candy on blood sugar is so significant that researchers have suggested popular dextrose-based candies like Nerds can be used in oral glucose tolerance tests, which are used to screen for glucose metabolism disorders like diabetes. The dextrose-based candies create results similar to those obtained with a traditional orange glucose drink. Similar to the foods mentioned above, if you'd like to enjoy candy and skip the blood sugar spike, try pairing the candy with snacks that provide fiber, protein, and healthy fats. Our expert take. While all carbohydrates raise blood sugar, simple carbs like soda, fruit juice, refined grains, and candy cause the largest blood glucose spikes. Without meaningful amounts of fiber, protein, and fat, these simple carbs are digested and absorbed into the bloodstream quickly. To enjoy these foods with less impact on your blood sugar, adjust your portion sizes and pair them with meals or snacks rich in protein, fiber, and healthy fats. What happens to your body when you don't walk regularly? Skipping your daily walk might be harming your health more than you realize. By Isabel Vasquez Larson.

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1: Get your daily steps in, your health may suffer. But how harmful is it really? We spoke with health experts to explore what happens when you don't prioritize walking, plus a few simple ways to make it a daily habit. Number one, increased risk of chronic disease. Low activity levels are associated with poorer cardiovascular and metabolic health, says LaShort. A sedentary lifestyle is linked with a higher risk of chronic conditions like type 2 diabetes, heart disease, and even some cancers. If you're spending too many hours sitting and not moving enough throughout the day, your physical health can take a hit. The easiest solution? Get walking. A large 2025 study found that just 15 minutes of brisk walking per day was linked with a nearly 20% lower risk in premature death from any cause. Number two, lower mood. Walking supports your mental health just as much as your physical health. Without it, you no longer have the neurochemical benefits from walking, says Ashley Katzenbach, PT, DPT, CMT, PT, which may contribute to issues like anxiety and depression. Research shows that prolonged sitting may increase risk of depression. In adolescents, sitting for more than 6 hours per day is linked with anxiety, poor self-esteem, and depression. In contrast, a large review of 75 studies found that walking, regardless of speed, distance, or duration, was associated with significant improvements in depression and anxiety. Number three, decreased mobility. You've likely heard the phrase, use it or lose it. Without regular walking, your mobility may decline over time. In people with chronic pain, that can make everyday activities feel harder and may increase fear of movement, says LaShort. Staying active becomes even more important with age, as older adults are more likely to be sedentary, which can make daily activities harder and raise the risk of disability. On the flip side, regular walking can help reduce stiffness and prevent the loss of function that can happen when activity steadily declines, says LaShort. Even small amounts of walking can help preserve mobility and independence as you age. Number four, poor bone health. As we age, walking helps maintain bone density, says Nora Constantino, PhD. A 2022 study found that brisk walking for 30 minutes at least 3 times per week improved bone mineral density in premenopausal women. Another study in older women found that accumulating around 10,000 steps per day at any intensity was linked with higher bone density. If you aren't walking regularly, you may miss out on these protective effects. If 10,000 steps feels out of reach, start small and build gradually based on what feels manageable. Number five, cognitive decline. Skipping regular walks may also affect brain health, says Constantino. In fact, lower levels of physical activity are associated with a higher risk of dementia. On the other hand, walking consistently can keep your brain healthy as you age. A 2021 study found that after participating in a 6-month walking program, adults over 65 experienced improvements in attention, memory, and executive functioning. This is why the Physical Activity Guidelines for Americans recognizes improved cognition as one of the key health benefits of physical activity for adults over 50. Do you have to walk? If walking

0: isn't a good fit for you, there are many other ways to gain the physical and mental health benefits of movement. Every bit of activity counts. The goal is to move more, sit less. So find an activity you like and try to do it a few days a week, and slowly increase the days per week or time, says Constantino. The Physical Activity Guidelines for Americans recommends a combination of aerobic and strength training activities throughout the week. So it's helpful to keep both in mind as you explore different types of movement. Cycling, swimming, water aerobics, strength training, yoga, tai chi, dancing, and structured physical therapy can all support mobility, fitness, and function, says LaShorte. What matters most is finding a form of movement that is safe, realistic, and consistent. How to make walking a daily habit. Given how important walking is for both physical and mental health, it's worth weaving it into your daily routine. Here are some expert tips to make walking a consistent habit. Start small. If you think a walk has to last an hour or cover several miles to count, think again. A 5 to 10 minute walk can still be meaningful, especially if it's done consistently, says LaShorte. Find ways to walk more. Small choices add up. Try taking the stairs, parking farther away, or adding a short loop around the block to your day. Remember that every step counts. Be mindful of all or nothing thoughts and embrace the idea that any increase in movement matters. The most sustainable habit is one that feels manageable enough to repeat, says LaShorte. Walk with a friend. A walking buddy can improve accountability and add a social boost to your routine. Set reminders. Use a phone, fitness tracker, or calendar to remind you to take movement breaks. Set an alarm for every 30 minutes that you sit to get up and move for even a few minutes, suggests Constantino. Attach it to an existing habit. Pair walking with something you already do daily. It helps to attach walking to an existing routine like after breakfast, lunch, or dinner, or during your work break, says LaShorte. Research also suggests that short walks after meals may help improve blood sugar control. Our expert take. Walking is a simple yet powerful way to promote your health, so it's worth incorporating it into your daily routine. Not walking regularly does not mean someone is destined for poor health, but too little day-to-day movement can contribute to deconditioning, stiffness, lower stamina, and reduced strength over time, says LaShorte. If walking isn't your thing, any form of movement that helps you move more and sit less is still beneficial. Whether it's cycling, swimming, lifting weights, doing chores, or taking the stairs instead of the elevator, any increase in movement can go a long way for your health. The number one post-workout drink for healthy blood sugar, according to sports dietitians. This drink will help you rebuild muscle and rehydrate, all while keeping blood sugar stable after a workout. By Allison Knott, MS, RDN, CSS, D. Key points. Post-exercise blood sugar depends on many factors, including the foods you eat and drink. Milk is a great post-workout beverage because it contains protein, carbs, and electrolytes. Monitoring for low blood sugar and personalizing your nutrition choices is key for diabetes. Blood sugar levels are influenced by a variety of factors throughout the day, including nutrition, exercise, sleep, and stress. What you eat before, during, and after a workout will influence how your blood sugar responds. In addition to adjusting fueling before and during exercise, post-workout nutrition can also go a long way in helping to maintain normal blood sugar levels throughout the day. For athletes with diabetes, recovery nutrition does more than help you bounce back. It also supports more stable blood sugar levels, says Maria Rao, RDN, CSSD, LD. After exercise, the body is primed to refuel energy, repair muscles, and rehydrate. Sports drinks, gels, recovery drinks, protein shakes, and just plain water are all good options for a post-workout drink. The key nutrient to prioritize are carbohydrates, replenish glycogen stores, protein to repair muscle and rebuild muscle, healthy fats to stabilize blood sugar and control inflammation, and fluids / electrolytes to rehydrate and support cellular function, says Jennifer O'Donnell Giles, MSRDN. A combination of carbs and proteins within 15 to 60 minutes post-workout is the sweet spot for optimizing recovery and helping prevent blood sugar swings. Fortunately, there's one drink that can help you meet your post-workout nutrition needs easily: milk. We ask sports dietitians to share their advice for post-workout recovery and why milk is a good choice to maintain healthy blood sugar levels. Why sports dietitians love milk after a workout? It contains high-quality protein. The protein in milk contains all the essential amino acids, including leucine, which is essential for muscle repair. Leucine is an amino acid that helps to stimulate muscle protein synthesis, which helps to contribute to muscle growth, says Nicole Rubenstein, MSRD-CSSD-CDCES. 1 cup of 2% milk provides 8 grams of protein along with some fat, carbohydrates, and fluid. Supporting muscle recovery is important not just for performance, but also for blood sugar management, since muscles help the body use and store glucose more effectively, says Rao. Eating at least 20 to 25 grams of high-quality protein after a workout promotes muscle protein synthesis. While a single cup of milk alone won't get you there, it can contribute to total protein after exercise. It provides a combination of carbohydrates, protein, and fat. Milk is a source of carbohydrates, protein, and fat, which is one of the many reasons why it's a good choice for a post-workout recovery drink. Milk, as well as chocolate milk, can serve to replenish glycogen from carbohydrates and help with muscle recovery from protein after workouts, says Rubenstein. Chocolate milk is higher in carbohydrates than unflavored milk because it contains additional sugar. But in some cases, those additional carbohydrates can be beneficial for replenishing glycogen stores and stabilizing blood glucose. There are also variations in total fat in milk depending on the fat percentage: skim, 1%, 2%, or whole milk. However, total protein content per cup remains largely unchanged unless you're choosing an ultra-filtered milk, which is higher in protein per cup. It delivers fluids and electrolytes. Milk aids in rehydration, which is necessary after most forms of exercise. It contains fluid along with electrolytes like potassium and sodium, which help replace what's lost in sweat and can support better fluid balance after exercise, says Rao. Keep in mind that fluid needs vary depending on exercise intensity, body size, and environmental factors. Additional fluids from water or other sources may be needed to fully rehydrate after strenuous exercise. Strategies to choose a post-workout drink for healthy blood sugar. Prioritize carbohydrates, protein, and fluid. Think of the three R's of recovery, refuel with carbohydrates, repair with protein, and rehydrate with fluid, says Rao. This approach will help you meet your post-workout recovery needs by restoring energy and promoting muscle repair while also rehydrating after a strenuous workout. Even if exercise temporarily raises blood sugar, skipping carbs afterwards can compromise recovery and contribute to more unpredictable glucose levels later, says Rao. Protein supports muscle repair and rebuilding, helping the body adapt and recover. Fluids are just as important. Dehydration can concentrate blood sugar and affect performance and recovery. Avoid carbohydrates, only drinks. Living with diabetes means closely monitoring blood glucose response to food and exercise. In many cases, drinking a beverage that's just carbohydrates versus one that contains a combination of macronutrients can result in a blood sugar spike. To avoid this, stick to drinks with a combination of nutrients. Always look for a carb and protein combination, like milk or a smoothie. This helps prevent rapid spikes and crashes in blood sugar. Don't forget about low blood sugar. The one exception to avoiding sugary drinks is if you experience hypoglycemia that requires correction immediately. Dangerously low blood sugar requires quick absorbing carbohydrates to correct. If you take insulin, it's possible that you may need to work with your medical provider to discuss potential insulin adjustments, especially if the hypoglycemia is a recurring issue, says Rubenstein. Consider exercise intensity. Exercise intensity plays an important role in high blood glucose response, how blood glucose responds after exercise. Higher intensities or longer duration workout require higher need for carbohydrates, says O'Donnell Giles. Personalize your needs. Not everyone's blood sugar will respond to food or drinks in the same way. Workout intensity, time overall, diet, and body size are just a few of the factors that will influence blood sugar during and after exercise. Our expert take: people living with diabetes are encouraged to exercise regularly as one important way to benefit health and prevent chronic disease occurrence. However, managing blood glucose before, during, and after exercise can feel like a full-time job. Recovery nutrition plays an important role in how your blood sugar responds to exercise. Overall, aim for a drink that helps you refuel, recover, and rehydrate. Then adjust based on your individual blood sugar response, says Rao. Milk can be a good choice as a post-workout recovery drink, but no matter what you choose, make sure it's sustainable for your lifestyle. Well, that's all the time we have for today. This has been Hadley with Diabetic News. I hope you've enjoyed today's reading from the Audio Reading Service at the Allen County Public Library.
1: 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Listener discretion is advised. Mostly sunny skies today. We'll see a high of 87. Partly cloudy tonight, low of 66. Partly cloudy early on Friday with scattered thunderstorms developing in the afternoon, a high of 82. 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

0: You are listening to WKAR Radio Reading Service. This is Michael and RJ with the reading of the Detroit News and Free Press. For the next half hour, I will be reading the Michigan News and the Detroit Area News. And I found some interesting pieces for you this morning. And just in case you were interested, the Detroit Zoo is sending almost 7,000 tadpoles to Puerto Rico. Now, who knew this? The Detroit Zoo recently gave hope, help, and future hops to Puerto Rico by sending 6,855 tadpoles to the island territory. All 6,800 tadpoles were hatched at the Detroit Zoo and will be released into a rainforest area known as Rio Encantado in Manati and grow into Puerto Rican crested toads, a critically endangered amphibian found only in Puerto Rico. So, what has endangered these tadpoles? Well, it's incredibly meaningful to know that work happened at the Detroit Zoo to help the future of this species in Puerto Rico. Amphibians like these toads are facing serious challenges globally, and effects like this show how zoos and the communities that support them can play an important role in protecting vulnerable wildlife. The Detroit Zoo's effort is part of a species survival plan for the toads begun in the 1980s. This is the longest-running amphibian reproduction program in the world. The Detroit Zoo helps the toads and the ecosystems of Puerto Rico through specialized animal care, collaboration, and conservation expertise. According to the Puerto Rican Crested Toad Conservancy, population estimates for toads collected during breeding events over the past three decades have fluctuated between 300 and 3,000. And that's in the Guanica National Forest, which is an area vulnerable to environmental catastrophes, which would include hurricanes and prolonged droughts. In the breeding and reintroduction program in which the Detroit Zoo participates, tadpoles are released in the north of the island. Factors contributing to the decline of the crested toads include habitat alteration, invasive species such as marine toads and Cuban tree frogs, and other known predators, including feral dogs, cats, mongoose, and more. The Puerto Rican crested toads rely on a healthy habitat and temporary freshwater pools to breed, making conservation efforts especially important. By supporting tadpole releases, the Detroit Zoo is contributing to a larger effort to strengthen wild populations and protect an important part of Puerto Rico's native biodiversity. Wow. The Detroit Zoo carefully selects breeding pairs according to genetic recommendations, and in a 3 to 4 month process, creates the ideal conditions for breeding found in the wild. In early May, the pairs were bred, and about a week later, the tadpoles were sent to Puerto Rico. In addition to this most recent release, the Detroit Zoo has raised and released almost 150,000 tadpoles to date as part of this important conservation program. So what happens when these tadpoles reach Puerto Rico? They metamorphose in less than 2 weeks, growing from the size of a dime to about 50 to 60 grams as an adult. They're able to fit in the palm of your hand. Their lifespan in the wild is about 5 years. Their size and rarity and remote location in Puerto Rico could make them difficult to see in the wild. But the Detroit Zoo offers you the opportunity here in Detroit. The zoo, one of only two U.S. zoos with a dedicated amphibian center separate from reptiles, is home to more than 50 Puerto Rican crested toads in a biosphere exhibit and is pleased to be part of the effort to conserve them in the wild. Congratulations to the Detroit Zoo on over 40 years. Wow. Amazing. Something else I thought you'd be interested in. Did you hear that Stephen Colbert, after he closed out his show, The Late Show, was a TV guest on Only in Monroe? Longtime friends Michelle Bauman and K. Lenny Rafko Wilson admittedly can't keep a secret. So when Stephen Colbert's team asked them in February if the comedian and late night host could guest host their local television show, they faced the challenge of a lifetime. They weren't able to tell anyone. But mission accomplished. On the 22nd of May, the Only in Monroe episode hosted by Colbert garnered more than 1.6 million YouTube viewers. And that's about 1.599999 views than a normal episode. Friends are blowing up Bauman and Rafko Wilson's phone with questions about their famous friend. And people are making special donations to Gabby's Grief Center, where Rafko Wilson serves as development director because of the show. Rafko Wilson and Bauman are both nurses. They started their show entitled Only in Monroe in 2010. Bauman had been helping a physician produce a local show, and she thought she and her friend Rafko Wilson, famously Miss America 1988, should give it a try. Bauman and Rafko Wilson are soul sisters. Bauman said they are Monroe area regulars, like salt and pepper, and that made it easy to line up three guests per show for a decade, before the COVID-19 pandemic derailed filming. Colbert was on Only in Monroe back in 2015 when he was getting ready for his late night show on CBS. He wanted to do a test run with local performers to see if he could garner a grassroots audience. And Bauman said he chose Only in Monroe because he could land a guest celebrity, namely Eminem. Colbert returned last month at the end of his stint at The Late Show, which was canceled last month. CBS parent company Paramount Global said the cancellation was purely a financial decision against a challenging backdrop in late night. But critics, including other late-night TV hosts, say the company was bending to political pressure. Colbert made plenty of cracks about that from the Monroe Community Media Studio last month, saying he was grateful to be there because they also get acquired by, before they also get acquired by Paramount. Stephen Colbert is raising funds for the Monroe Community Media by auctioning off items from the May show. One of the items is an autographed script that, as of yesterday afternoon, had a bid of over $1,700, and the ending, the auction is going to close today. If in a YouTube clip about the auction, Colbert thanked the Monroe Station employees who have kindly put up with his nonsense both this week and back in July of 2015. Well, congratulations to Only Monroe, to their creators, and a special thank you to Stephen Colbert for his return. And check out the auction. There still might be time. Okay, what else did I find that I thought you might be interested in today? Okay, if you're like me, as you're driving along, you think that at times you're in a blizzard because this is cottonwood season. Fluffy white stuff is starting to float through the summer breeze. But you don't have to worry. It's definitely not snow. It's cottonwood trees are filling the air with seeds, creating a slow-moving spectacle as well as some extra yard work. From late May to mid-June, eastern cottonwood trees, native to Michigan, reproduced by dispersing small seeds attached to fluffy bunches of cotton into the air. And these are known as wind-disseminated seeds. While the tree's goal is for seeds to land in the soil, to root, and to grow, they oftentimes collect around buildings, atop grass, and other spots resembling piles of snow. Cottonwood trees release their seeds for about 2 weeks, but that's really plenty of time to create a mess. Experts recommend removing clusters of seeds around your home and your yard by using a rake, a shop vacuum, a leaf blower, or a hose. Seeds tend to get stuck on roofs, in gutters, along driveways, in garages, and swimming pools. Purdue University said seeds usually flow easily downstream without the volume or mass to clog waterways, but they can accumulate on air conditioner units. Or on other filters that can be easily cleaned off. Please know that cottonwood seeds are highly flammable. They pose a risk in drier climates, and they should not be ignited to clean up. Much of Michigan's Upper Peninsula is facing extreme fire risk right now, and the entire state is in the high to very high risk categories. Be careful of those cottonwood seeds. Please don't try to burn them to clear them away. Use a leaf blower, use a rake, or wait for the rain to fall. Representative Tom Barrett, who hasn't always gotten a lot of positive press, recently joined Democrats in passing a resolution to end the Iran war. Michigan U.S. Rep. Tom Barrett yesterday became one of four Republicans to join Democrats in passing a resolution ordering the president to end hostilities against Iran in the Middle East. While the concurrent resolution is largely symbolic, since the president would likely veto any measure that formally restricted his authority, it marks a strong statement that support for the war in Iran is lacking in Congress, including among some Republicans in key swing districts, like Representative Barrett. The resolution passed 215-208. It was the second time that Barrett, who's a representative from Charlotte, who happens to be a former Army helicopter pilot, voted with Democrats to end the war. The earlier vote failed 212-212 last month. Barrett has also introduced an AUMF, or Authorization for Use of Military Force, last month, that would have authorized the Trump administration to use military force until July 30th. Trump has rejected any overtures to limit his authority to attacking Iran, which he said is necessary to ensure it does not become capable of producing nuclear weapons. After yesterday's vote, Representative Barrett put out a statement saying, "Congress has the exclusive authority under the Constitution to declare war and to authorize the use of force. The War Powers Act of 1973 delegates some of the authority to the president for a limited period of time. That authority has expired. So my consistent belief is that it is time for Congress to decide the scope of the mission and the appropriate limits on the use of force in Iran." The concurrent resolution passed yesterday directs the president to remove military forces from any hostilities against Iran, other than those elements of the armed forces that may be necessary to defend the United States or an ally or a partner of the United States from imminent attack. Representative Barrett, in his first term in Congress, represents Michigan's 7th Congressional District. Other Republicans voting with Democrats in favor of the resolution were U.S. Representative Warren Davidson from Ohio, Brian Fitzpatrick of Pennsylvania, and Thomas Massey of Kentucky. And those four, along with all the Democratic delegations, voted for the measure as well. Good luck. If you're in the Hazel Park area or somewhere in Oakland County, some good stuff is going on. Hazel Park is looking to become the second city in Oakland County to enact a moratorium on short-term rentals following a shooting at one of the properties. Announced Friday, Hazel Park's six-month moratorium would prohibit new, stress, that's the important word here, new, short-term rental licenses if approved by City Council at its June 9th meeting. The moratorium would give city leadership the opportunity to review its ordinance and enforce practices governing those properties. And that's according to the city's news release. City officials in the release cited a purported self-defense shooting early Friday at an after-prom party in a short-term rental in the 23,000 block of Powell Avenue that left one person dead and another injured as reason for the moratorium. City Manager Ed Klobuchar said renting the property for a house party violated the city ordinance. "Our residents deserve to feel safe in their homes and neighborhoods." And that's what the officials had to say in their press release. They went on to say, "Our police department is currently investigating this incident and will take whatever steps necessary to ensure those responsible are brought to justice." Hazel Park's moratorium would come more than a month after Birmingham passed its own six-month moratorium on new short-term rentals. Similarly, Birmingham's moratorium was spurred by a shooting that stemmed from a party. City officials have already started enforcing existing regulations in a stricter capacity and are exploring ways to update ordinances to further regulate the property. Klobuchar said Hazel Park's ordinance governing short-term rentals already caps such properties at 30, prohibits hosts from owning more than one property in a city, and enforces quiet hours from 8 p.m. through 7 a.m. But Hazel Park is looking at other cities to see how they've regulated the properties as well. Klobuchar said, "You know, we have a pretty strict code already, but we're going to look at how we can strengthen that and take a look at existing enforcement strategies. We'll take a look at best practices." Klobuchar said he hasn't gotten any pushback on the moratorium from the council. Councilman Luke Londo called it a good opportunity to reevaluate and to make sure people who have short-term rentals are complying. But not everyone in Hazel Park agrees. Airbnb host Jonathan Weigold said, "The moratorium impacts responsible homeowners who are looking to operate safely and respectably. While concerns about crime and safety should always be taken seriously, criminal activity is not unique in short-term rentals. I hope the city focuses on targeted solutions that address problem properties and problem individuals rather than imposing broad restrictions on responsible hosts." In response, the city reiterated the moratorium is for potential new short-term rental hosts, not existing ones. Asked about the regional push to more strictly regulate short-term rentals, Klobuchar and Londo said they would like municipalities to regain control over the regulations. But Klobuchar said he would like to see the Michigan legislature criminalize using short-term rentals under false pretenses. If you're in Monroe County, especially in Hazel Park, pay attention. Get involved. Know what's going on. Ask questions. Okay? I found this interesting article in Detroit, giving veterans new life. And that's always been the mission. Not only in Detroit, but across the country. So let's take a look at a veteran whose name is Brian Ellsworth. Brian Ellsworth is a proud Pontiac native, but he now lives in Detroit. And like his hometown's namesake, which is the Odawa Chief Pontiac, who in May of 1763 secretly organized native tribes from the Alleghenies to the Upper Great Lakes to rise up against the British Army and colonists. Ellsworth is a warrior in his own right, having served his country in the U.S. Navy. But military service is in his blood. Ellsworth said, "The majority of the men in my family served in the military, including my father and my mom." Ellsworth is a 1980 graduate of Lesueur High School, and he would go on to become an aviation electronics technician in the U.S. Navy. Ellsworth said, "I went to college for a spell, and then I enlisted in the Navy. After I completed my training at the age of 19, I was assigned to a squadron in Pensacola. And that squadron's mission was to train brand new pilots." when the movie An Air Force and a Gentleman came out, we were like, ah, that's who we are. So my time in the Navy was an adventure, just like the advertisement says. But somewhere along the way, following his Navy adventure, and after serving as a union representative for General Motors and working several construction jobs, Ellsworth says his life took some unanticipated and painful turns. And those tribulations brought him to the headquarters of MVF, the Michigan Veterans Foundation, located on Grand River in Detroit's Woodbridge neighborhood. MVF provides emergency shelter, transitional housing, nutritious meals, case management, and more for homeless and at-risk veterans. Ellsworth said, I didn't have any substance abuse issues or anything like that, but I was the caretaker for my mom for 4 years before she passed away, and then I was my dad's primary caretaker before he passed. My dad left me with a house that was paid for, but other relatives had not paid the property taxes during those years when I was taking care of my parents, and I was unable to work. So one thing led to another. Here I am. But as sad as Ellsworth's story may sound, his voice and countenance, while sharing those intimate details about his journey, revealed that in no way does he feel defeated, thanks in large part to the MVS. MVF was founded in 1989 by Tyrone Chapman, who died in 2020, who said that he graduated from the School of Hard Knocks on Detroit's East Side before becoming a decorated Vietnam vet and later one of Michigan's leading advocates for veterans' causes. Ellsworth's statement would come to life. His statement, in this place you have access to every agency that one could possibly need to pursue your aspirations. That statement came to life when attorney Michelle Johnson, president and CEO of Legal Aid and Defender Association, Inc., entered a space that normally serves as MVF's cafeteria. Her purpose? She was talking to 18 veterans about free legal services that her organization provides. Johnson's visit reflected the fact that many veterans experiencing homelessness face legal challenges that are barriers to stable housing as well as employment. And while all the veterans walked into the room by themselves and there was little dialogue among them, the facilitator made it clear that the veterans at MVF are not alone as they strive to return to self-sufficiency. With a smile and a few chuckles thrown in, Ellsworth, who was present for Johnson's presentation, said that he, too, is excited about doing everything he can to advance his goal of obtaining a vehicle and a home. MVF. Chief Executive Officer, Rita DeBaja. Their mission, to help homeless veterans regain their stability and return to self-sufficiency. If you need more information, you can go online. You can call them. Again, I'm going to tell you to ask questions. Asking is free. If you need help, if you know someone that needs help, MVF could be the source that you're looking for. That will end the reading of the Michigan News and the Detroit Area News from WKAR Radio Reading Service. Thanks for inviting us into your homes today. Here's RJ with international, national, and sports news.
1: Thank you, Michael. Felicia Bella Carded Alvarez, a resident of Old Havana, knows a thing or two about survival. The 64-year-old former hospital custodian, blind in one eye, suffers from hypertension and diabetes. She rarely enjoys running water or electricity. The food in her refrigerator has spoiled. Even her TV is broken. leaving her unable to discern who exactly is to blame for her woes. Millions of Cubans face a similar plight. Cuba's already inefficient state-run economy, long plagued by shortages, has descended in recent months into a full-blown crisis in the wake of hardened sanctions and a fuel blockade by President Trump's administration. But despite Trump's prediction in early January that Cuba is ready to fall, and despite severely rationed power, a crumbling health service, and the decimation of its crucial tourism industry, Cubans keep going, and the government is still in charge. In parts, that rests on years of practice. The Cuban government has long taught people like Alvarez to resistor, a central tenet of nearly seven-decade-old communist revolution. Resistor is shorthand for overcoming hardship in the face of seemingly insurmountable adversity. In order to survive, I have to keep fighting, Alvarez said. What choice do I have? So she lugs assorted plastic containers and pots of water every day from several blocks away. She scrounges food from a nearby church soup kitchen, and she goes without refrigeration in the 21st century. But the continued existence of the Cuban model also rests on citizens' worries about the consequences of public dissent. Protesting, Alvarez said, is out of the question for fear of government reprisal. That was a view shared by some two dozen Cubans interviewed by Reuters in recent weeks. They could take revenge on my kids, Alvarez said. Rights groups and the U.S. have long critiqued Cuba's response to dissent as heavy-handed and repressive, while Cuba justifies its hard line by alleging that rare protests on the island are often fomented or financed by the United States. The arguments have changed little over the years. After years of scraping by mean many Cubans are resourceful, fresh solutions to growing problems are everywhere. Farmers have kept agricultural markets well-stocked throughout Havana, grounding diesel on the black market or training oxen to replace tractors. The streets are swarming with electrical tricycles that double as taxis and have replaced gasoline-powered ones. Solar panels and power banks now light homes and businesses. Cuba's capacity to resist appears to be trying the patience of Washington. That is creating a test of wills, said Bert Hoffman, a German academic who studied Cuban politics for 30 years. Living conditions have sharply deteriorated, but the political impact is far less clear, said Hoffman, who visited Cuba earlier this year, shortly after the Trump administration threatened tariffs on any country that provided oil to the island. Whatever the failures of Cuba's socialist system, 5 months cut off from almost any fuel supply would have sent even Switzerland into a state of emergency. In January, within 48 hours of the U.S. military raid that captured Venezuelan leader Nicolas Maduro, a key Havana ally, Trump began predicting Cuba's collapse. His administration has since cut off the nation's oil supply, hampered the flow of remittances, prevented U.S. tourists from visiting the island, and ramped up sanctions that have forced many investors and businesses to run for the door. All this has had little effect on Omeyra Blanca, a 65-year-old housewife who lives on the seventh floor of a building near the Malecón in Havana. Since the elevator quit working 2 years ago, she only goes downstairs once or twice a week for groceries and other urgent needs. Wiry, with a broad smile, she told Reuters she already lived through the so-called special period in the 1990s, years of hardship and international isolation after Cuba's former patron, the Soviet Union, collapsed, and she knows what it means to resist. We are fighters. With the little that we have, we survive, she said. Everyone is just adapting to the times. Not everyone shares her optimism. Doctors are fleeing their profession as hospital supplies dry up, leaving wards understaffed. Medicine is scarce, and plunge in the peso has left many struggling to put food on the table. Most of the country, including the capital Havana, has just a few hours of electricity every day. Schools have been forced to cut hours and rations. Trash lingers on street corners where those lacking work toilets routinely relieve themselves. The United Nations said last month that Trump's move to block fuel from reaching Cuba has dramatically intensified the already severe effects of a Cold War-era trade embargo, calling the measure unlawful and a violation of human rights. There's more to that story, but I'm going to move on. The U.S. expects NATO, European allies, and Canada to swiftly increase the number of manned and unmanned aircraft and ships they contribute to the alliance's defense plans as Washington steps back in those areas, according to a top U.S. general. The statement by U.S. Air Force General Alexis Brankwich, NATO's top commander and the head of U.S. forces in Europe, followed a decision by Trump administration to shrink the pool of U.S. military capabilities available to NATO in a crisis. U.S. President Trump has repeatedly criticized NATO and told its European members that they will have to take over primary responsibility for the conventional defense of the continent. The U.S. told allies last month of its decision to reduce its contribution to a framework known as the NATO force model, which includes a pool of forces that could be active during a crisis. The U.S. did not publicly disclose details of the planned reductions, but they include cuts across a broad range of capabilities, including refueling aircraft, fighter jets, drones, and Navy ships, according to figures provided by Reuters from a military source. The source, speaking on a condition of anonymity, said the U.S. had not specified when the assets would no longer be available to NATO. Brankwich said in a written statement that there has been an unhealthy codependence in the NATO force model on U.S. forces. President Trump, Defense Secretary Pete Hegseth, and others have made it clear that this needs to change, and it will change. The potential reality of simultaneous conflict in multiple theaters demands it. The NATO alliance is under unprecedented strain, with some European countries concerned that Washington may withdraw outright. Any major or sudden cuts to U.S. forces available to NATO during wartime will only intensify those concerns. A spokesperson for NATO's military headquarters, U.S. Army Colonel Martin O'Donnell, said the areas mentioned by Brankwich were where allies already have or soon will have sufficient capabilities, meaning no defense gaps are expected to emerge. Nations just need to assign the capabilities they have to NATO, he added. Jim Townsend, a former senior Pentagon official now at the Center for New American Security think tank, said the move sent the wrong political signal to U.S. allies and to Russia. The U.S. should be voicing loud support for allies being harassed by Russia, not drawing down U.S. forces in Europe and reducing military capability pledged to NATO, he said. Israel and Lebanon agreed to implement a ceasefire to end hostilities, the Trump administration said on Wednesday, in a boost to hopes for a broader deal to end the U.S.-Israeli war on Iran. Tehran, which had conditioned any deal with the U.S. in part on an end to end in fighting between Israel and Lebanon, earlier struck Kuwait, damaging its airport and injuring dozens, while the U.S. military carried out strikes near the Straits of Hormuz. The Israeli-Lebanon ceasefire is contingent on a complete cessation of fire from the Iran-aligned Hezbollah militia and the evacuation of all of its operatives from the South Lakhani sector, a joint statement released by the U.S. Department, and this was following negotiations in Washington. The two sides had agreed last month to ceasefires conditions, but hostilities had continued. Israel invaded Lebanon in March in pursuit of Lebanese militia group Hezbollah, which fired across the border in support of Tehran. The attacks on Kuwait and in the Strait are the latest to test a shaky ceasefire between the U.S., Israel, and Iran, sending oil prices up nearly 2% as the Strait remains largely closed more than 3 months after the U.S. and Israel launched strikes on Iran. I'm skipping a little ahead in this article. In his podcast comments, Trump acknowledged having called Israeli Prime Minister Benjamin Netanyahu crazy during a reportedly expletive-filled phone exchange over the fighting in Lebanon as he sought a deal over the wider war. At some point, I said, "BB, we got to stop this. We got to stop it," Trump said, referring to Netanyahu by his nickname. Netanyahu told CNBC in an interview that he and Trump sometimes had tactical disagreements, but that they agree on the main issues concerning Iran. The Trump administration is diverting at least $90 million from entry fees to national parks, such as Yellowstone and Yosemite, to D.C. to fund a $1.6 million fireworks display, more than five times as much as what is usually spent on 4th of July pyrotechnics display, and $76 million to repair fountains, including the Lincoln Memorial Reflecting Pool, according to international news agencies where documents were received by the Washington Post. And $76 million to repair fountains, including the Lincoln Memorial Reflecting Pool, according to internal agency documents reviewed by the Washington Post. The National Park Service documents revealed the extent of the administration's increased spending on high-priority D.C. projects, including efforts to prepare Washington for the 250th anniversary of America's independence. The money is being spent in Washington at the expense of the rest of the nation's park systems, advocates say, which has a $24 billion backlog of badly needed infrastructure repairs and improvements known as deferred maintenance. This is not how it was designed to work, said Ed Dearley, a senior director overseeing the Mid-Atlantic region for the National Parks Convention Association, an advocacy group. It shouldn't just be at one park at the expense of the entire national park system. Sterling said he is concerned the administration is carrying out construction work in D.C. with no public input or transparency and without demonstrating that it sought multiple bids on contracts to carry out the work. Katie Martin, a spokesperson for the Interior Department, which oversees the Park Service, said in an email that the administration is looking into other funding mechanisms to pay for deferred maintenance, including revenue brought in from the sale of park passes and endowment funds. I'm skipping ahead in this article. To address maintenance backlog, Congress in 2020 authorized $1.9 billion annually for needed repairs across parks and other public lands. But that funding expired on October 1, 2025, and reauthorization is still being debated in both chambers. The Senate bill would offer $11 billion in funding over 8 years, still less than half of the maintenance backlog for the Park Service alone. We viewed America's 250th as a tide that was going to raise all boats, Dearley added. When it came to the executive and legislative branch, we were hoping to see investments in cultural and historical sites around the country. Now, that could not be any further from the current reality.

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1: Operations such as embassy security, personnel recovery, and hostage rescue. Two people characterize the work as among the most delicate that the Pentagon performs. All positions, they said, require a top security clearance. In the case of rescue extraction missions, it can place our special operations in some of the most complex and dangerous environments we ask of them, said one person familiar with Irizarry's hiring. To put someone so junior in a new DOD position and with such a checkered background into such a sensitive portfolio raises serious questions for leadership. Irizarry did not respond to requests for comment. In a statement, the acting Pentagon press secretary said that Irizarry is a qualified, patriotic young professional. We are proud to have him as a political appointee. It's unclear who within the Trump administration appointed him to this post. After traveling to Washington with two other men, Irizarry joined the mob of Donald Trump supporters who breached police lines and broke into the building while members of Congress attempted to certify Joe Biden's victory in the 2020 election. Prosecutors said that, along with the crowds, he entered through a broken window while wielding a pole, but he never struck anyone with it. Irizarry pleaded guilty to a misdemeanor charge of entering and remaining in a restricted building on grounds and was sentenced to 14 days in jail. Irizarry pleaded guilty to a misdemeanor charge of entering and remaining in a restricted building and was sentenced to 14 days in jail, according to court filings. I think I mentioned that already. In those legal filings, Irizarry was described as attending Trump's rally at the Ellipse before ending up at the riot by happenstance and quickly disavowed his involvement. But the judge in his case also described him as someone who was at critical moments on January 6, such as when one of his traveling companions struck a police officer with a pole, did nothing to stop the violence. There's more to that story, but I'm going to move on. A flesh-eating parasite inching its way towards Texas is raising alarms among health and agriculture officials decades after it was eradicated in the United States. The latest U.S. Department of Agricultural data showed New World screwworm was detected about 25 miles from the southern border in the Mexican state of Coahuila, south of Texas. Officials in late May identified a goat infected with the flesh-eating infection, which is spread via screwworm flies. Hotter temperatures and changing weather are allowing it to spread back north across the Americas in recent years after groundbreaking innovations led to its believed eradication 60 years ago. The latest case is the closest identified detection to the United States to date, and officials are worried about the parasite's effect on the American cattle industry. A Republican Texas state lawmaker on June 1 said there was a reported detection as close as a mile from the southern border, though the USDA said this was untrue and would provide updates on confirmed nearby cases. There is more to that story, but I'm going to move on. Ohio State University has reached a $100 million settlement with nearly 300 former students who had accused the school's campus doctor of sexually assaulting them decades ago, the school and a lawyer for the victim said on Wednesday. The settlement with 279 of the 280 former students was ratified by the university's board on Wednesday. It follows years of litigation over the accusations and decades of abuse by Richard Strauss. The abuse occurred from 1978 to 1998, the year he retired from the facility, or the faculty, rather. The mediation and its confidentiality are continuing as the parties work to finalize the details of the settlement, and additional information will be shared as appropriate, the school and a lawyer for the victim said in a joint statement. Strauss, who killed himself in 2005, was employed by Ohio State's athletic department and medical staff for nearly two decades. The world's deadliest animal could be outsmarting us. In a new study, researchers discovered that mosquitoes can learn to associate the smell of DEET with food, potentially weakening the world's most widely used insect repellent. If mosquitoes are repeatedly exposed to DEET, it becomes less effective as a repellent, said the study co-author Claudio Lazzari of the University of Tour France in a statement. This raises concerns that in certain situations, the repellent may even be beginning to attract biting insects. If mosquitoes can learn to associate the scent of DEET with the prospect of dinner, this could make people wearing DEET more attractive to biting insects under the right conditions, according to the study. If someone applies DEET in the concentration,

0: infestation fades over time, but a mosquito still manages to feed, the insect may begin to associate that smell with a reward. That's a possibility we should take seriously when we think about how repellents are used in the real world. And he went on to elaborate. He said, if a mosquito bites someone who applied DEET to their skin several hours earlier, and the concentration of the repellent is too low to repel the mosquito, but still strong enough for the insect to smell it, the mosquito may be more likely to bite people who smell of DEET. And just as a reminder as to why they call this critter so deadly, the mosquito species studied was the yellow fever mosquito, a species that spreads dengue fever, Zika, yellow fever, which infect tens of millions of people each year. Overall estimates are that mosquitoes kill as many as 1 million people each year, far more than any other animal. We're going to switch over to sports. Let's take a look at broadcast sports today. We've got the Women's College World Series on ESPN at 8 o'clock. This will be Texas Tech, game number 2. There's some golf tournaments today. The LPGA U.S. Women's Open first round will be broadcast at 2 p.m. on the USA Network. On the Golf Channel at 2 p.m., the PGA has a memorial first round. Let's see, there's some baseball today at 1:35. ESPN Unlimited, that's a pretty rare station, will broadcast Baltimore at Boston. The MLB Network will cover Cleveland at New York at 1:35. And at 8:10, FS1 will cover Pittsburgh at Houston. Game 2 of the Stanley Cup takes place at 8 p.m. on ABC. As you can see, Carolina. The French Open is underway, and there are not many top seeds left anymore. There's been some pretty severe attrition. They've got broadcast events throughout the day. 6 a.m., TNT started their coverage. True TV started their coverage at 7. 9 a.m., TNT, True TV will also continue coverage. And at 11:30, more coverage on TNT and True TV. The WNBA has 2 games on Prime Video. At 7 o'clock, it's Atlanta at Indiana. And at 9, it's Golden State at Minnesota. Take a look at the Tigers' upcoming schedule. They've got a 3-game set against Seattle at home. The June 5th game is at 6:40. June 6th game at 1:10. June 7th game at 1:40. Those are all on BSN. The June 9 game will be home against Minnesota, 6:40, and another game with Minnesota the next day on the 10th, also a 6:40 game. TSN covers those. You can also listen to those games on WXYT-FM 97.1. We'll take a look at the baseball standings in the American League Central. Cleveland has a 2-game lead over the White Sox, followed by Minnesota. Detroit crawling out of the bottom of that group, and then Kansas City. Detroit's still 10.5 games out. In the East, Tampa Bay has a 1/2-game lead over New York, followed by Baltimore, Toronto, and Boston. In the West, Seattle has a 2.5-game lead over Texas, Athletics, Houston, and L.A. In the National League Central, Milwaukee has a 5.5-game lead over Pittsburgh, followed by St. Louis, Chicago, and Cincinnati. In the East, Atlanta has a 9.5-game lead over Philadelphia, followed by Washington, Miami, and New York. And in the West, the Dodgers have a 6-game lead over Arizona, followed by Colorado and San Francisco. The NBA Finals are finally underway. The first game was New York at San Antonio, and New York was a bit of an underdog in this game. However, they made a late comeback and pulled out game number 1, so they stole one, essentially. The next game will be again at San Antonio. That's going to be game 2 on the 5th at 8:30 p.m. June 8th, it will be San Antonio at New York, 8:30 on the 10th. Same matchup at New York, also an 8:30 game. On the 13th, it's going to be New York at San Antonio, if necessary. That will be 8:30 on the 16th. Again, if necessary, it's going to be San Antonio at New York. And then game 7, if necessary, will be the Knicks at San Antonio, game 7 or 8:30 p.m., once again, if necessary. The NHL playoffs are underway. Vegas beat Carolina. This was an amazing game. Carolina went up 2-0 in a hurry, and it looked like it was all over, but Vegas came back. So they've got a 1-0 lead in that series. Their other games will be on the 4th, 6th, 9th, and 11th. I don't know the network that's covering this, but these are all evening games. In the WNBA Eastern Conference, Atlanta has a 1.5 game lead over both New York and Toronto, followed by Washington, Indiana, and Chicago. And at the bottom of that group is Connecticut. In the Western Conference, Minnesota has a game lead over a group of teams here: Dallas, Vegas, Golden State, and Portland, followed by LA and Seattle, and at the bottom of that group is Phoenix. Almost every Detroit Tiger hitters looked improved through three games in June, but Willen Dinger continues to go above and beyond. He put the Tigers on his back for a sweep of one of MLB's best teams. The Tigers scored in each of the first four innings en route to a 7-2 win over the Tampa Bay Rays on Wednesday in the finale of a three-game series at Tropicana Field, sweeping the series for a three-game winning streak. It's the first sweep for the Tigers since April 14th and 16th. Dingler hit a three-run home run in the fourth inning. Facing the Rays, he's hit 462 with three home runs and nine RBIs across 14 plate appearances. The 27-year-old drove in four runs apiece in Monday's opener and Wednesday's finale. The Tigers improved to 25 and 38, while the Rays, who entered Wednesday with the best record in the American League, dropped to 36 and 23. As of Wednesday, the Tigers are 10.5 games out, as I mentioned, behind the first place Cleveland Guardians in the AL Central. More importantly, the Tigers experienced a run scoring breakthrough at Tropicana. The offense scored 81 runs with 18 home runs through 28 games in May, only to score 25 with 10 home runs the first three games in June. Right-hander Troy Melton struggled early on, but he dominated through the middle and late innings. 25-year-old didn't throw a first pitch strike through the first eight batters he faced, and the Rays took advantage of his command issues by scoring one run apiece in a 19-pitch first inning and 17-pitch second inning. The result of those runs, the Rays tied the game at 1-1 and tied the game at 2-2. In typical baseball fashion, they parse through every aspect of this game, but I'm just going to hit some of the highlights here. The story continues to be the offense. It's a small sample size, but the Tigers keep hitting in June. They grabbed the lead in the first inning for the fourth game in a row, courtesy of Gleyber Torres' leadoff double and Dingler's RBI single. Torres attacked a first-pitch cutter from right-hander Nick Martinez in his second game since returning from the injured list, recovering from a left oblique strain. And they really go into more detail than I want to cover here. But they do summarize it by saying the six-game road trip is in the books. The Tigers have an off day Thursday with another off day approaching Monday as they return home to Comerica for a three-game series, as I mentioned earlier, against the AL West leading Seattle Mariners. The probable pitchers for the series are going to be left-hander Framber Valdez on Friday, right-hander Keydur Montero on Saturday, and right-hander Jack Flaherty on Sunday. When his team's fate hung in the balance, Aiden Hutchinson was determined to remain in the thick of action. "Overtime, I'm not coming out," the Detroit Lions star defenseman said last week. "It's the fourth quarter. I'm not coming out at all." But truth be told, Hutchinson rarely left the field at any point last season. He was between the white lines on 91% of the Lions' defensive plays and logged the second highest snap total in all of NFL edge defenders, according to Pro Football Focus. Some wondered if he should take a rest every now and then. Lions defensive coordinator Kevin Shepard said it was a reasonable suggestion, noting last October it's a long season, and that the threat of attrition was something we have to be kind of conscious of. But Shepard indicated that Hutchinson wasn't necessarily wanting a break. "I want you to come down there and try to tell Hutch to leave the field. I want you to see how those interactions take place," Shepard said half jokingly. Hutchinson, who led the Lions with 14.5 sacks and 100 pressures en route to becoming a finalist for NFL Defensive Player of the Year, had earned a reputation for his relentless work rate. Yet he finally came around to the idea that he could use a breather every now and then so he could conserve energy needed to close out games with gusto. "Toward the end of last season, we started being a little bit more deliberate about, hey, I'm going to take a few plays off of this drive," Hutchinson said. "I did feel it in fourth quarter. It really helped. Taking off a couple of here and there really helped the conditioning for sure." Still, he knew he couldn't stay on the sideline for too long because the defense needed him. The team's pass rush, after all, appeared bankrupt without him on the field. At times, it felt like he was the sole supplier of pressures, quarterback hits, and sacks. the Lions became dependent on him, which factored into the calculus that determined how much he played. So look for him to take some more plays off this year in hopes that we can continue to keep this guy healthy, because as we mentioned in this article, his being on the field is critical to their success. World number one Scottie Scheffler will chase a rare three-peat this week at the Memorial Tournament, last accomplished at Muirfield Golf Village by Tiger Woods a quarter century ago. Scheffler finished 10-under to beat Ben Griffin by 4 strokes last year, successfully following up on his 8-under one-shot victory over Colin Morikawa in 2024 at Dublin, Ohio. Woods won the tournament 5 times, including 3 in a row from 1999 to 2001. The other multi-time winners are Kenny Perry and 2-time champions Tom Watson, Greg Norman, Hale Irwin, and tournament host Jack Nicklaus. The last 2 years don't mean much when you stand on the first tee, but this is just a golf course I've had some success at. And it would be a cool place to be able to accomplish something like winning the same tournament 3 years in a row, especially with it being Jack's place. And I'm looking forward to getting out there this week, Scheffler said in a press conference on Wednesday. A couple of quick notes in tennis here. Schneider, a 25th seed, pulled out a 3-6, 7-5, 6-0 win over 4-time Grand Slam winner Sabalenka in 2 hours and 12 minutes. The victory snapped the top-seeded Belarusian string of 6 consecutive major semis and left her stunned after the match. "No thoughts, no emotions. I just want to quit tennis right now," Sabalenka said in a post-match interview. "But we'll see in a few days. Hopefully I can get back on track mentally." And as I mentioned, a lot of the top seeds are gone. I don't have time to tell you any more about that because I've run out of time. That will conclude the reading of the Detroit News and Detroit Free Press from WKAR Radio Reading Service. Your readers today have been Michael Marshall and R.J. Benson.
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2: Weather for this afternoon, sunny with a few clouds, a high of 85. For this evening, breezy with some clouds, a low of 66. For tomorrow, partly cloudy in the morning with thunderstorms likely in the afternoon and evening, a high of 82. 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
3: 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And that is everything from Kroger. We will check out Aldi. The Aldi ad is good from June 3rd to the 9th. 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We'll check out Fresh Time. The Fresh Time ad is good from June 3rd to June 9th. 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

0: 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And then they also have their meat bundles if you're looking for anything specific. They have breakfast, mini bundles, everyday bundles, barbecue, beef lovers, chicken lovers, pork lovers, and a couple various giant bundles. So if you're curious about that, I would call and ask and they will tell you what is included in those bundles. Some good items to stock up on for the summer. Okay, in the Tom's Food Center ad, we got a couple minutes, so I'm going to try to find some of the specials in here. This ad is only good till June 6th, so a couple more days on this one. They have mix and match, buy one, get one 50% off of fresh all-natural pork chops, bone-in, fresh all-natural boneless beef chuck steak or roast, and fresh all-natural boneless chicken breast small packs. 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That is all the time that we have today for the grocery ad. This has been WKAR Radio Reading Service. My name is Catherine Dufort Way, and I hope you all have a wonderful weekend. We will be back next week.
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2: Weather for this afternoon, sunny with a few clouds, a high of 85. For this evening, breezy with some clouds, a low of 66. For tomorrow, partly cloudy in the morning with thunderstorms likely in the afternoon and evening, a high of 82. 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
5: Welcome. This is a reading of The Economist, and I'm your reader, Mary Kiefer, with the audio reading service at the Allen County Public Library in Fort Wayne, Indiana. Today, I will be reading from the May 9th, copyright year 2026 of The Economist Newspaper Limited, and I will begin with the article entitled By Invitation by Anonymous. A former senior official in the Russian government argues that Vladimir Putin is losing his grip. It arrived not as an event, but as a sensation, felt everywhere at once. Vladimir Putin has led Russia into a dead end, and nobody has a map for what comes next. The best manifestation is a shift in the language used by senior officials, regional governors, and businessmen. They have stopped using the first person plural when talking about the actions of authorities in the country. As recently as last spring, everything was we and ours. Mr. Putin's war on Ukraine may be reckless and failing, but it was shared. We were inside it, and it would be better for all of us if it ended sooner. Now they describe what is happening as his story, not ours, not our project, not our agenda, not our war. His decisions are described as strange. Even stranger is the fact that he decides anything at all. It is not only about falling approval ratings. The future is no longer discussed in terms of what Mr. Putin will decide, but as something that will unfold independently of him and possibly already without him. This shift in language does not signal a rebellion. The authoritarian system can survive for a long time on fear, inertia, and repression. It still has a monopoly on violence, but has lost its monopoly on shaping the future. In the past, the regime, for all its lies, had some project it could tout, restoring statehood, reasserting itself as an energy superpower. There was even modernization before the U-turn to ultra-conservatism and war. The irony is that Mr. Putin started the war to preserve power and the system he has created. Now, for the first time since the conflict began, Russians are starting to imagine a future without him. This is down to a confluence of four factors. First is the growing cost of fighting. The war in Ukraine was meant to be a special military operation conducted by selected groups who received financial incentives for their trouble, while the rest of society carried on as normal. This model crumbled as the war grew in length and scale. It has led to higher inflation and taxes, neglected infrastructure, increased censorship, endless prohibitions. It is not a national war, but it is paid for nationally, and society is not being offered any purpose in return. Second is a growing demand for rules among elites who have been forced back into Russia along with their capital. Their property rights were outsourced to the West. They used London courts, offshore structures, and international arbitration to resolve conflicts or seek protection. Now conflicts must be resolved domestically without functioning institutions. Demand for rules grows more urgent as redistribution of assets gathers pace. In the past 3 years, assets worth around 5 trillion rubles, which equals $60 billion, have been seized from private businessmen and either nationalized or handed to loyalists and cronies, the largest redistribution of property since the mass privatization of the 1990s. It is not that the elites have suddenly discovered a taste for the rule of law or democracy, but even those loyal to the regime crave rules and institutions that can resolve conflicts fairly. Third is the change in geopolitical climate that Mr. Putin himself helped bring about. Russia sees itself as reshaping the global order. In reality, it is a mere catalyst. Russia's war on Ukraine has accelerated the crisis of Western democracy, the rise of populism, and globalization fatigue. Russia now finds itself in a world where rules are weak and where economic and technological strength and brute force dominate. In the rules-based world, Russia could exploit asymmetries, Europe's dependence on its gas, its seats on the UN Council, the Soviet nuclear legacy, but Europe now buys its gas elsewhere. Russia's Security Council seat has been devalued with the UN itself, and its nuclear blackmail has undermined the non-proliferation regime, depriving Russia of its status as an arbiter. When the order itself begins to crumble, the benefits of Putinist revisionism quickly disappear. At the same time, Russia is suffering an identity crisis. For the first time in generations, it lacks an external model to define itself against. Historically, it defined itself in relation to Europe and the wider West. They were there to catch up with, to fall behind, to confront. That old axis is gone. The West, as a single cultural, military, and political entity, is in crisis. There is no there against which one can define here. This is not an ideological issue. It is structural. Any development in Russia has to have an internal source of meaning, and the government is unable to provide it. Fourth is growing ideological control without any balancing dividend. The previous social contract, whereby the state stayed out of people's private lives while citizens stayed out of politics, has collapsed. In the past, the system bought people's loyalty with convenience, services, and consumption. Now all it can offer is repression, intrusion, and censorship, of which this year's internet restrictions are the most striking manifestation. The issue is not so much repression itself as repression without purpose. An ideology, by definition, presupposes an image of the future. This one demands discipline without offering one. People are required to be loyal without being told what future that loyalty serves. The political reality does not look desirable even for most of the technocrats involved in its construction. Optimism has been burned out from within. All four factors create a situation which in chess is known as a zugzwang, when every move worsens the position. The system can persist for as long as Mr. Putin remains in power, but his every move to preserve and expand it accelerates decay. His instinctive response may be to intensify repression. He may start another war, for these actions would only make things worse. He cannot restore the connection between power and the future. He can only make the rupture bloodier and more dangerous. The kids in America. Wealthy neighborhoods are defying suburbanization. Not long ago, Wicker Park, a neighborhood on the northwest side of Chicago, was among America's hippest neighborhoods. On summer weekends, young people with weird haircuts mobbed nightclubs. Vintage stores did a roaring trade in faded T-shirts from the 1980s. A few Puerto Rican restaurants, remnants of a poorer neighborhood, sat uneasily alongside the new cafes serving cronuts and unlimited mimosas. Walk through Wicker Park these days and it feels a little different. It is still gentrified, more so if anything. The vintage stores have not gone away, but the new crowd is rather younger. Nursery workers lead gaggles of toddlers in bright yellow vests around the streets. On the 606, a park built along a former railway track, almost everyone seems to be pushing an expensive pram or carrying a child on a bicycle. At weekends, a clutch of craft brewery tap rooms fills with fathers. A new private school recently opened, and a billboard advertises a clever new type of child car seat. Cities across America are losing children fast. Across Chicago, between 2010 and 2024, according to Census Bureau data, the total population in aged under 18 declined by 22%. In Los Angeles, the figure was 25%, and in New York, 12%. And yet, in the country's richest, densest cities, there is one group noticeably defying the trend: wealthier white families. In Chicago, the population of non-Hispanic white children grew by 6% from 2010 to 2024, faster than the white population grew overall. In Washington, D.C., it rose by a truly remarkable 62%. Their parents are professionals who grew up in boring suburbs and do not want their kids to. The change is most concentrated in central neighborhoods in what Ness Sandoval, a sociologist at St. Louis University, calls winner-takes-all cities, like New York, Chicago, or San Francisco. Good examples include Park Slope in Brooklyn, Mar Vista in Los Angeles, and Bernal Heights in San Francisco. Across Brooklyn, the population of white children grew by 13% from 2010 to 2024. Now they make up more than two-fifths of the total, up from a third in 2010. In Wicker Park's two zip codes, the number of white children increased by 39% and 94%. Race is not a perfect proxy for income, but you only have to walk around swerving up a baby prams, $899 plus tax, carrying infants in Patagonia coats, $99 plus tax, to know that these are wealthy families. In Brooklyn in 2010, families earning less than $10,000 outnumbered those earning over $200,000. By 2024, those on $200,000 outnumbered them by almost 2 to 1. In San Francisco, private school enrollment rose by 47% from 2010 to 2024. What is behind this? Families are mostly moving in. Rather, people are moving to suburbs less once they become parents. Eric Johnson, a software engineer who grew up in Elgin, an outer suburb of Chicago, now has a 10-month-old baby in hipstery Logan Square. "We love the farmer's market. I like not having to drive," he said. Sarah Weston Shea, a social worker, grew up in suburban New Jersey and now has two children in Bay Ridge, Brooklyn. "We can just easily access the wonderful resources that his city has, the arts, music, whatever," she says. She likes that her kids are growing up in a multicultural neighborhood and that she can cart them around on a cargo bike. "Such families are typically having children older," says Hamilton Lombard, a demographer at the University of Virginia. That means that they tend to have a higher income when they do get around to it, and in turn can afford to stay in cities. For a subset of the wealthiest, being able to afford to raise children in a city, especially lots of children, has become a financial flex, says Mr. Sandoval. "To say I have the money to have 8 children and live in the city, it's showing off your wealth." On a macro scale, this change in urban demography may not seem transformational. The growth of the relatively rich is hardly enough to counteract collapsing working-class populations or to reverse the shrinking of school enrollment. With immigration down, urban populations will still start falling soon. Yet the growing up of what Richard Florida, an influential urban studies theorist, once called the creative class, nonetheless matters. Take politics. The urbanist parent is left wing. Last year, Zohran Mamdani won the neighborhoods colonized by wealthier families comfortably while losing outer parts of the city. Brandon Johnson, Chicago's mayor, won office thanks to white liberal voters who backed him in the first round of the two-round election. New York City used to elect Republican mayors. That seems vanishingly unlikely now. They also affect cities directly. In principle, this class of people loves the idea of public schools. In practice, they love highly selective public schools full of kids like their own. That leads to cutthroat competition for places at the most desired schools. Similarly, more wealthy residents tend to mean pricier homes. Many contend that is why non-white families are leaving cities, though the data do not definitely prove this. The number of non-white children is shrinking in ungentrified neighborhoods too. High house prices may, however, be hitting the next generation of young professionals who cannot move into the homes, no longer being vacated by people moving to the suburbs. Will the rise of the upscale urban parenting continue? The appeal of cities shrank during the pandemic as professionals went in search of green space and home offices. As the virus receded, violent crime soared. But crime is now down again, and working from home is going out of fashion. The better bet is that the yuppification continues. Not long ago, inner city was a synonym for desperate and poor. In 2016, Donald Trump claimed that people in inner cities are living in hell because it's so dangerous. That is less and less true. Outside, a new day is dawning. Honey, I got primaried. Donald Trump takes his revenge. You have to be mindful if there are breaks in the ranks. You have to be vigilant. So says Marty Obst, a Republican operative in Indiana, an enforcer for the president. Last summer, Mr. Obst was tasked with pushing a gerrymandered congressional map through Indiana's Republican-held state house. Had it passed, it would have drawn Democrats out of existence in the state congressional delegation. But unlike Florida, Missouri, North Carolina, Texas, and most recently Tennessee, where lawmakers dutifully complied, Republicans in Indiana balked. Naturally, Donald Trump turned to retribution. What followed was a scorched earth effort to punish seven obscure Republican lawmakers who voted against the map. In the primary on May 5th, at least five lost to challengers backed by the president. He may be more unpopular than ever, but among the MAGA base, his endorsement matters. Success in Indiana will only deepen his appetite for fealty pledges and intra-party purges. Mr. Trump's next targets include Bill Cassidy, a senator from Louisiana, and Thomas Massie, a congressman from Kentucky. Both face Trump-endorsed opponents later this month. What differentiates Indiana was the small potatoes-ness of it. These are part-time lawmakers who make $33,000 a year and handle campaign business from their Gmails. Yet Mr. Trump was aggrieved enough to deploy Chris LaCivita, an advisor to his presidential campaign, and involve Club for Growth, a conservative super PAC that normally plays at the national level. Mr. Trump's intervention initiated an arms race. In total, $13.5 million was spent on ads, up from a few hundred thousand dollars in past years. Dan Durnalk, an incumbent who lost his primary, had always been Trump, Trump, Trump, but he took umbrage at the idea that he should support a gerrymandering scheme cooked up in Washington outside the normal once-a-decade redistricting process. The problem was I never had any input into this, he says. Not that Republicans in Indiana oppose gerrymandering in the abstract. In fact, they are experts at it. 20 years ago, Democrats held five of the state's nine congressional seats. Today, they hold two, even as their vote share is 38%. Patrick Munsey, a journalist in Kokomo, describes the general MO like this: we'll gerrymander the crap out of our districts when it's time. Having seen their colleagues' fate, lawmakers in Indianapolis may decide that the time is next year, not 2030. Certainly other red states will plow ahead, added by the Supreme Court's gutting on April 29th of the Voting Rights Act, which had kept gerrymandering in check. Republicans in Alabama and South Carolina want to eliminate Democratic districts before the midterms. Louisiana and Tennessee are already doing that. Until the court set off this most recent scramble, the gerrymandering wars had looked like a draw. Now Republicans might have the edge. In Indiana, their willingness to back the president was a win for institutionalists. Randy Niemeyer, a Republican county chair, says MAGA operatives in Washington had assumed redistricting would be a slam dunk. He told them no. Indiana may be full of Republicans, but it is not full of ideologues. Good sense, fair play, and independence matter. Indiana is Midwest nice, he says. In the end, that was no match for presidential petty. Have you considered America? The United States ranks first in the Kearney Global FDI Confidence Index, reads a 20-foot-tall banner hanging outside the Potomac Ballroom of the Gaylord Convention Center at National Harbor, Maryland. This is the 14th year in a row. Another boasted that America has the largest number of quantum startups. A third that America has the highest levels of venture capital investment in the world. That's serious fuel for innovation, it adds. The banners hint at how weird the 2026 Select USA Investment Summit was. Then Howard Lutnick, the Commerce Secretary, took to the stage to explain that America has lots of consumers and deep capital markets. Among those listening from the VIP section sat the delegations from Burkina Faso and Panama. All this raised more questions than it answered. What business people anywhere do not know that America, the world's biggest economy, is dynamic, innovative, and awash with capital? Are they learning this for the first time at the Gaylord? And why is America putting on a show to woo foreign investment, in part from nations with economies smaller than 4/5 of its states? The confab made more sense in the cavernous exhibition hall below, where 49 states plus Washington, D.C., along with territories, cities, and local government officials, many manning booths the size of houses, were swapping business cards with the foreign business people. The purpose of the summit is only clear when you zoom in a little bit. TSMC, the giant Taiwanese semiconductor firm, can broker deals in Washington anytime it chooses. But the small Indian manufacturers of advanced robots who are looking to onshore some of their assembly process to avoid tariffs might have to ping-pong all over America to understand where best to locate their factory. At Select USA, they can visit almost every state at once. Where should they go? Many states offered snacks to tempt would-be investors. Your correspondent sampled gummy bears made in Indiana, number one for pass-through highways, salmon jerky from Alaska, located within 9 hours of 90% of the industrialized world, good for shopping, and sipped Ale 81, a citrus ginger soda from Kentucky, number one for air cargo by landed weight. The summit was founded in 2013 to encourage reshoring. Despite the snacks, headline FDI inflows are lower as a share of GDP than they were then. Young men are souring on Donald Trump. Few politicians can match Donald Trump's manly swagger. One day he is entering a cage fighting stadium to the tune of American Badass. Then he is shrugging off a third assassination attempt with a quip that only the most impactful presidents attract would-be assassins. Voters have long seen Republicans as the daddy party, strong on defense and crime, and Democrats as more maternal, nurturing the needy, fussing about mean words. Asked which is more the party of men, Americans are 7 times likelier to say Republicans than Democrats. Mr. Trump has added to this vibe. In his 3 runs for office, he has always won the male vote and always beaten female opponents. A study by Dan Cassino of Farley Dickinson University found that after voting for Mr. Trump in 2024, men actually reported feeling more masculine. Yet this macho magic appears to be fading, especially among young men. In 2024, 49% of men aged 18 through 29 voted for him. Now only 28 approve of him, finds a Harvard IOP poll. Virile vibes are all very well, but young men have practical concerns too. They often want to find a job, buy a home, attract a partner, and raise a family. This is especially true of young men who voted for Mr. Trump. In an NBC poll, they ranked having children as their top life goal. Young women who voted for Kamala Harris ranked it second last out of 13 options. The trouble is, homes and families cost money. Mr. Trump said he would make America affordable again, yet his tariffs and war in Iran have had the opposite effect. Everything's expensive, complains Miguel Martinez, a 21-year-old restaurant worker in Flowery Branch, Georgia. You can't even go inside the grocery store right now and not spend $80. Mr. Martinez works 2 jobs and lives with his parents. He wants to get a place of his own, but prices are crazy. He voted for Mr. Trump in 2024, but come the midterms in November, he won't be pulling the lever for anyone. Souring on Trump need not imply loving the Democrats. On the contrary, many young men feel spurned by them. Democrats can seem eager to talk about the problems men cause, but not the ones they face. There's kind of a hesitancy for some Democrats to campaign on those issues because they don't want to appear as like a dude or a bro, says a Democratic student in Charlottesville, Virginia. Republicans, by contrast, have the ability to say out loud what a lot of young men would say behind closed doors. A majority of Americans, 54%, think anti-male bias is a problem in the Democratic Party, finds an Economist YouGov poll. Another poll finds that Democrats are 5 times likelier than Republicans, 26% to 5%, to admit to having an unfavorable view of men in general. Young men have become swing voters. In the Harvard IOP poll, 33% say they will back a Democrat in November, 25% back a Republican, and a whopping 38% say they don't know or won't vote. Neither party strikes the right note with them, says Richard Reeves of the American Institute for Boys and Men, an NGO. Republicans speak as if there is only one valid life path: get a job, get married, have kids. Democrats sometimes dismiss young men who aspire to these traditional markers of adulthood as reactionaries who just want trade wives. But I don't see the evidence for that, says Mr. Reeves. Most young men don't want to go back to the 1950s. They don't expect to be the patriarch, but they recognize that fatherhood gives them a purpose and they want to be needed. Several Democrats, including some with presidential aspirations, are explicitly trying to win over young men. Last year, Governor Gavin Newsom in California launched an effort to grapple with young male difficulties in school, mental health, and job seeking. In October, Virginia unveiled plans for a commission for boys and men. Westmore, Maryland's governor, hopes to help boys in school by hiring more male teachers. Rahm Emanuel, a former mayor of Chicago, has linked male despondency to high housing costs. He has a point, argues Gabrielle Penrose of Boston College. The scarcity of homes raises the price of independence. It prompts young men and a smaller number of young women to live with their parents rather than where the jobs are. Ms. Penrose found that a 10% increase in local rents increases the likelihood that non-college educated men live with their parents by about 1.1 percentage points and was associated with a 0.5 percentage point decline in labor force participation. She estimates that higher housing costs could explain a third of the fall in employment among non-college educated men since 2000. Homes are costly because red tape makes it hard to build upwards. If zoning rules all over America were like those in the least stringent quarter of cities, two-thirds of the housing shortfall would disappear, estimates Goldman Sachs, a bank. Thus, housing deregulation could help unblock the path to adulthood. However, it is routinely stymied by the old, who are far likelier to vote than the young. In February, a bill to allow more housing near jobs passed Virginia's legislature but died before reaching the governor's desk. For young men who remain stuck in their parents' basements, at least there is plenty of masculine entertainment. In June, Mr. Trump will celebrate 250 years of America and his own 80th birthday with cage fighting on the White House lawn. This week's obituary is for Craig Venter. The dark horse of the Human Genome Project died on April 29th at the age of 79. I have never seen Francis Crick in a modest mood. Thus, James Watson described his collaborator in the unraveling of DNA's structure in the opening words of his book on that quest, The Double Helix. Substitute Craig Venter into this sentence and you have the measure of a man, though not Crick's equal as a scientist, was in his own opinion only a rung or two below him on the ladder of scientific merit. But he was also one who felt that his worth was never fully recognized because he was never quite a member of the club. That perhaps is what you get for growing up on the wrong side of the tracks, or in his case, of the runways at San Francisco Airport. Not for him the glittering starts of a PhD at Cambridge or Yale enjoyed by his rivals John Saltzman and Francis Collins, who headed the British and American arms of the official Human Genome Project. A beach bum slacker at high school, he was drafted into the Navy as a hospital corpsman during the Vietnam War. Only after a Damascene insight while attempting to drown himself off the coast of Da Nang to escape that conflict's horrors did he realize his vocation. If you want immortality, do something meaningful with your life. The bastards tried. A belated degree and PhD got him into the National Institute of Health as a researcher at the outer fringes of the Genome Project, which had started under Watson's watchful eye in 1990. The next year, he published a neat idea for speeding the project up by tagging where genes sat on chromosomes. So neat that the NIH wanted to patent the results until after a public storm during which Watson excoriated both Dr. Venter's technology and the whole idea of patenting human genes, they didn't. After this, he realized that the only institutions in which he could comfortably operate in future would be those he created himself. So create them he did. First, the Institute for Genomic Research, where to the chagrin of the powers that were, he worked out a way to speed things up even more by a reimagining the process of DNA sequencing that lay at the genome project's heart. Then Celera Genomics, a commercial outfit which sought to use that idea to race and beat the official Human Genome Project to the winning post. And then, after the genome was done and dusted, and Celera no longer had need of his services or he of its, and modestly named J. Craig Venter Institute. At Celera's high point in early 2000, he was a centimillionaire. The real draw, though, was not riches, but recognition. From the wider world, he got that in spades. Feature articles galore, including in The Economist, and his picture on the covers of Time and Business Week, all proudly displayed on the walls of JVCI. But no Nobel Prize. His fellow scientists were too frequently among the illegitimate for that to happen. Sulston, knighted for his services, accused him of wanting to establish a monopoly over the human genome and said he had gone morally wrong. This was rich, considering that it was only by adopting his methods that the original official project was able to catch up with Dr. Venter's private one and thus arrive at a politically brokered tie in the resulting race. Dr. Collins, with whom he shared the glory in June 2000, when President Bill Clinton announced that tie in the East Room of the White House, was more measured, but he did observe of his rival, "We'll never find ourselves going out for a beer on Friday nights just for the heck of it. We're wired in a different way." At bottom, in the minds of the Sulstons and Collinses of this world, that wiring had led Dr. Venter to sell his soul to the devils of commerce. He, by contrast, regarded Celera's creation pragmatically as the only means available to achieve his desired end. As to riches, the easiest way to make a small fortune was to start off with a large one, and a good way to affect that transition was to have an expensive hobby, which he did, yachts, two of them, though not at the same time. He called both sorcerer, as his second wife, Claire Fraser, herself no mean microbiologist, put it, "We'd be rich if it weren't for that boat." With Sorcerer the First, he battled both storms and racing competitors, but it was Sorcerer II that truly revealed the man. For she was fitted out with science rather than sailing competitions. By permitting him leisurely transoceanic cruises, sampling the DNA of what was living in the waters she traversed, she combined business with pleasure, recapitulating in luxurious style the 19th century circumnavigations of HMS Beagle and HMS Challenger. More science followed. The first synthetic bacterial genome, a stripped-down minimal genome that is the smallest a microbe can get away with and remain alive, and numerous, though ultimately unprofitable, excursions into the elusive field of synthetic biology in which living organisms will be rebuilt the better to serve human needs. Ironically, considering his epiphany in the South China Sea, his last big idea was life extension, the real sort, not the reputational. First, in 2013, he helped found Human Longevity, a firm that proposed to extend lifespans by understanding and subverting the biological processes of aging. That lasted 5 years before he parted company with it, either, depending on who you talk to, by storming out or being fired. Then, this January, he had another go with a venture called Diploid Genomics. After the paired chromosomes of human cells in which he felt the secrets of longevity lay. However, though he himself was prodded, poked, and scanned to the nth degree during his time in human longevity, and said such attention to detail had saved him from undetected prostate cancer, in the end it was to no avail. Still, he had indeed done something meaningful with his life, and the bastards had certainly not ground him down. Literary tastemakers, from red carpet to reading list. Most celebrities now have book clubs. Most are irritating. What makes a good literary critic? For centuries, writers were in agreement. The critic, Wordsworth noted, was a scornful sort who frowned on things. A critic knows, wrote Dorothy Parker, when a book is not to be tossed aside lightly, but thrown with great force. A critic should, as Graham Greene said of all writers, have a splinter of ice in the heart. But then Greene had never met Dua Lipa. Miss Lipa is a British pop star. She is also an increasingly popular literary critic thanks to her book club podcast in which she interviews authors. But Miss Lipa does not have a splinter of ice in her heart. She has something much lovelier.

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1: Plenty of people who are almost no one has a book club, whether podcast, website, YouTube channel, or newsletter. Reese Witherspoon, an actor and producer, has a book club. She is its book lover-in-chief. Gwyneth Paltrow had a book club as part of her lifestyle brand, Goop, Crime and Punishment. Miss Paltrow declared is one of her all-time favorite novels. Kayla Gerber, a model, has one with a perplexing aim of building up our community of rage readers. In one way, this feels odd, glamorous, profitable stars used to promote glamorous, profitable things. Miss Lipa also appears in adverts for Nespresso. Oh, a coffee brand. Miss Witherspoon was the face of Elizabeth Arden makeup, ever literary. She was the firm's storyteller in chief. At one time, Goop sold a product called vaginal eggs, which are tricky to explain, but rarely, it is safe to say, trouble the pages of Fyodor Dostoevsky. In another way, this is not odd at all. Celebrity book clubs have been popular for nearly a century, and with good reasons. They solve so many literary problems. Publishers love them because they help flog books. Amazon has just bought the rights to Oprah Winfrey's book club. George Orwell's 1984 shot up the bestseller lists after being picked by the American Book of the Month Club. Books picked by Miss Winfrey experience the Oprah effect and are grabbed from the shelves. Those picked by Miss Witherspoon experience the Reese effect. One Choice, Where the Crawdad Sings, sold over 12 million copies. Cannily, Miss Witherspoon then produced a film adaptation of it. Readers love book clubs because they help them to know which books are actually any good. Last year, over 4 million books were published in America alone. It is an open secret in publishing that most of them are either bad or dull or both. Many titles are so dull that a prize has been set up to honor them. Contenders for it have included last year's Self-Recognition in Fish, Exploring the Mind in Animals, as well as the 2009-2014 World Outlook for 60 million milligram containers of fromage frais. The reader needs help. Book clubs also make reading less lonely. You are never alone with a good book, as the saying has it, which is true and nonsense. You are always alone with a good book. It is the only way to get through it. Emma Smith, a professor at Oxford University, says book clubs translate a solitary experience into a collective one. Book clubs seem to be socially, financially, and intellectually praiseworthy. And so naturally, some high-minded folk loathe them. In the 1920s, book clubs were accused of promoting the wrong sort of books, second-rate sniffed ones, by the wrong sort of people, middlemen, to the wrong sort of reader, the middle brow. The snobbery, says Nicola Wilson, author of Recommended, a book about book clubs, goes back a long way. Modern critics question celebrities' motivation, their qualifications, and their dedication to the literary cause. Ms. Winfrey's podcast intersperses programs on books with programs on Do Dogs Really Love Us? And on building a billion-dollar brand. Celebrities, critics say, are just building that brand. They are less reading books than accessorizing with them on Instagram. In one snap, Miss Lipa licks her teeth while holding a copy of Miss Atwood's biography. Typical quote, male fantasies, is everything run by male fantasies? Some of this criticism is bunk. Books do not demand

0: a monkish devotion from those who work with them. T.S. Eliot worked in a bank. Anthony Trollope worked for the post office. Much of this criticism is old-fashioned intellectual snobbery, as if celebrities are incapable of taxing intellectual endeavor. In 1955, when Marilyn Monroe posed reading James Joyce's Ulysses, the image spawned astonishment, articles, and a decades-long debate. As one article put it, was she actually reading it? That being said, certain criticisms seem justified. Some of the celebrities, like Miss Lipa, seem to be promoting books that they generally read and love, even if they show that love a little oddly on Instagram. Miss Witherspoon is witty and clever in her choices. Others are effortlessly worthy. In her thankfully erstwhile book club, Emma Watson of Harry Potter fame offered drivel about journeys and tips on empowering books about feminism. Book clubs, it is true, can be irritating. They are also a little paradoxical. Reading rates are declining rapidly everywhere. Yet there are podcasts about reading, campaigns about reading, and hand-wringing books about reading. The public seems simultaneously unable to start reading or to stop banging on about it. Perhaps instead of listening to people talk about books, you should enjoy books the old-fashioned way. Sit down, open a book, and silently enjoy it. Does acupuncture work? It seems useful for pain. The jury's out on everything else. Acupuncture, a Chinese practice thought to be around 3,000 years old, involves sticking needles into certain points on the body in order to promote the proper flow of qi, the body's vital energy. Although long poo-pooed by Western medicine, its popularity continues to rise. Models and influence tout its anti-aging effects, and athletes including Serena Williams, a former tennis pro, and Tom Brady, a retired American football player, claim the needles have helped them with muscle recovery. Today, acupuncture is used to alleviate ailments ranging from anxiety and asthma to infertility and irritable bowel syndrome. But does it do any good? On some fronts, the evidence in favor is strong. In 2018, a study in the Journal of Pain analyzed the results of 39 randomized trials on 20,827 patients with shoulder pain, chronic musculoskeletal pain, headaches, or osteoarthritis. All the patients had undergone either traditional acupuncture, sham acupuncture, a range of placebo controls, including the shallow insertion of needles, or no acupuncture at all. When patients assessed their symptoms more than 4 weeks after initial treatment, acupuncture users reported less pain than those in the other groups. The benefits had not faded by much a year later. Other studies conducted since then have supported these findings. But how might acupuncture achieve these results? Helene Langevin, retired director of the National Center for Complementary and Integrative Health at America's National Institutes of Health, has a theory. Her research suggests the needles twist strands of connective tissue, known as fascia, which in turn pull on nerve endings in a way that might reduce pain. Some of the positive effects, however, might be due to the brain's astonishing power to reduce pain when it believes a genuine intervention is being conducted. The more serious the apparent intervention, the greater this placebo response can be. A paper published in JAMA Internal Medicine in 2020, for example, found no significant difference in pain relief between true and sham acupuncture. For Edzard Ernst, an emeritus professor at the University of Exeter, who specializes in the study of surgery and alternative medicine, it is worth remembering that we don't need a placebo to generate placebo effects. Any therapy comes automatically with a placebo effect. For now, it is hard to identify how much of the benefits of acupuncture may arise in this way. Beyond pain management, the benefits are less clear. A review published in Complementary Therapies in Medicine in 2022, written by practicing acupuncturists and funded by the International Society of Chinese Medicine, analyzed 862 systematic reviews and meta-analyses. It found that acupuncture could reduce post-operative nausea about as well as some anti-emetics. It also found benefits for migraines and tension headaches, cancer-related fatigue, female infertility when used in addition to medical reproductive treatment, and chronic pelvic pain in men. But trials for 86 other conditions, including factors associated with muscle recovery, have not been sufficiently robust to demonstrate any positive effects. While for another 6 ailments, no effect was found. The balance of evidence means that acupuncture remains a reasonable intervention for chronic pain, particularly because it has far fewer side effects than most drugs. But for anything else, the effects are hard to pin down. That's all the time we have for today. This has been Mary Kiefer with a reading of The Economist. I hope you've enjoyed today's reading from the audio reading service of the Allen County Public Library in Fort Wayne, Indiana.
1: This is Bob Myers from the Historical Society of Michigan with a Michigan History Moment. It's a valuable jewelry, and it's called fordite, or motor agate. But what is fordite? Well, in short, fordite is a sort of synthetic gemstone that looks much like an agate. It's made up of layers and layers of automobile paint, hence fordite. The earliest automobiles were brush-painted in the fashion of horse-drawn carriages. It took a long time to paint a car, and the paint job did not hold up well. As the demand for automobiles grew in the early 20th century, manufacturers looked for ways to speed up the process. The Ford Model T dominated the market for years, rolling off the assembly line by the millions. The first Model Ts, from 1908 through 1912, came in red, gray, green, or blue, but were not available in black. From 1915 until 1926, the Model T came only in black, although Ford used more than 30 different types of black paint. Competing auto companies offered multiple colors, which eventually forced Ford to abandon its black paint-only policy. In 1924, spray guns were introduced to the auto assembly line. Spray guns allowed workers to paint the cars more quickly and gave a more consistent finish than brush painting. Spray painting cut the finish time by 2/3. There was just one problem: overspray. Most of the paint went on the car body, but some collected on the tracks and skids that carried the cars. After painting, the assembly line carried the car into an oven that baked on the finish. Naturally, the paint baked onto the tracks and skids as well. That eventually built up in thick, multicolor coats of baked paint that the workers had to break off. The result? Chunks of fordite, also known as motor agate. Today, motor agate is made into all sorts of beautiful jewelry. Cut to shape and polished, fordite is a highly desirable material. Unfortunately for rockhounds, automobile assembly lines no longer produce it. New painting technology has virtually eliminated overspray, so paint doesn't build up on the assembly line. Today's supply of fordite comes from auto workers who brought home chunks of the material years ago. This Michigan History Moment has been brought to you by MichiganHistoryMagazine.org.
2: 24/7 renewables. I'm Randy Simon, and this is Earthwise, a look at our changing environment. Renewable energy sources, in particular solar and wind, are growing by leaps and bounds around the world, in great part because the price for them has been plummeting over the years. This has made renewables the lowest cost source of electricity in many places. The biggest downside to both solar and wind power is that they are intermittent. The sun only shines during the day, and the wind doesn't always blow. As a result, solar and wind power generally have to be supplemented by other generation sources, such as gas-fired generators. But in a number of places, this situation is changing. A recent report finds that grouping wind, solar, and batteries together in appropriate locations can be more affordable than building fossil fuel power plants and can result in what is known as firm power, that is, electricity 24 hours a day. The idea is to load up some of the sunniest and windiest places on Earth with enough solar panels, wind turbines, and batteries to yield the ability to continuously generate electricity more cheaply than anything that has to burn fuel to do it. A giant facility in India is coming online to do just that. China is building multiple systems on the Tibetan Plateau, where dry, cool, sunny weather is ideal for solar production, and windy mountain ridges are great for wind turbines. Falling prices on solar panels and on lithium-ion batteries have led to generation at half the price per megawatt hour that gas-fired plants can offer, at least outside of the U.S., because our higher costs are grandfathered in various ways. In the right locations, these systems can pump out enormous amounts of energy around the clock without consuming an ounce of fuel. Earthwise is a production of WAMC. 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
4: Weather for this afternoon, sunny with a few clouds, a high of 85. For this evening, breezy with some clouds, a low of 66. For tomorrow, partly cloudy in the morning with thunderstorms likely in the afternoon and evening, a high of 82. 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
5: Welcome to our program. My name is Beverly Hicks, and I will be reading from the Consumer Reports for the months of May and June here on Sight into Sound Radio. I'll begin today with the article, What's the Healthier Choice? Ice cream or a fruit bar? Creamer or half and half? Beef tallow or sunflower oil? The better option isn't always the one you might expect. Take our quiz to see which come out on top and why. All right, well, you head to the grocery store with the best of intentions. You check nutrition facts, labels, and ingredient list, and try to decode buzzwords like high protein and made with whole grains. But despite all that effort, it can still be tough to choose among some supposedly good-for-you foods. The health benefits promoted on packaging and the varying ingredients between brands for the same type of food can stump even the savviest shoppers, says Amy Keating, RD, a nutritionist at Consumer Reports. Products with extra fiber or protein, for example, aren't necessarily better for you than similar options without those claims. It's also not always clear which foods are heavily processed. This quiz takes you through common supermarket scenarios and product claims, and it shows you what's important and what isn't, so you can make the best selections as you shop. You want a frozen treat without too much sugar. Which should you pick? Breyers Natural Strawberry Ice Cream, that's A. B. Talente Roman Raspberry Sorbetto, B. That's B. C, Whole Fruit Strawberry Bar, or D, Halo Top Strawberry Light Ice Cream. All things considered, Breyers Ice Cream is the better option. You might assume that a fruit sorbet or a whole fruit bar would be mostly lightly sweetened fruit. In fact, it's the opposite. You do get some fruit, but it comes with a hefty dose of added sugar. One bar has 16 grams and the sorbet has 30 grams in 2/3 cup. The ice cream has 14 grams in 2/3 cup and you get a little protein and calcium. The American Heart Association recommends a max of 25 grams of added sugar per day for women and 36 grams for men. Halo Top has only 4 grams of added sugar and it's low in calories, so low that the brand lists the calorie count for the entire pint on the front of the container, but there's a trade-off. It has many processed ingredients, including the sugar substitute stevia and erythritol. As with artificial sweeteners like aspartame and sucralose, questions remain about their effect on health. And be aware when you see no artificial sweeteners on a food label, because it doesn't always mean no sugar substitutes. What's better to munch on when a salty snack craving hits? A, pretzels. B, pita chips. C, potato chips. D, tortilla chips. Or E, veggie straws. These are obviously not health foods, but sometimes you just want a little crunch. And here, plain tortilla chips have the edge. They're made with whole grain corn and tend to be lower in sodium than other salty snacks. Surprisingly, potato chips typically have less sodium than you might expect. Simple ingredients and mostly unsaturated fat. Just watch out for flavored potato or tortilla chips like ranch or barbecue, which usually have more sodium and additives than plain varieties. Pretzels and pita chips are generally made with refined wheat flour, which is essentially white flour, and are often higher in sodium than other chips. Veggie straws sound more virtuous than they are. They're primarily potato starch with small amounts of vegetable powder, not real vegetables. Three of these are a smarter swap for a beef burger. Which one isn't? A, Bell and Evans chicken burgers. B, Amy's Organic California Veggie Burger. C, Beyond Burger plant-based patties. And D, Bubba Turkey Burger. We'll walk on by the Beyond Burger. Newer plant-based burgers like these may look and taste more like beef than traditional veggie burgers, but they're highly processed. People who eat a lot of these foods may have a higher risk of heart disease, type 2 diabetes, and other health concerns, studies show. Although the label boasts 21 grams of protein, it's not from whole foods. Beyond Burger's main ingredients are yellow pea, red lentils, brown rice, and fava bean proteins. To create these, the original foods are processed to remove much of the carbohydrates and fat and concentrate the protein. It also has additives such as starches, methylcellulose, which is a binder, potassium lactate, a preservative, and natural flavors, which aren't necessarily any different from artificial flavors. Ground chicken or turkey is the source of the 22 grams proteins in the Bell and Evans and Bubba Burgers, and the only other ingredient is seasoning, although the 510 milligrams of sodium in the Amy's patty is on the higher side. Its main ingredients are veggies, whole grains, and walnuts, making it a worthy choice. Which pasta has the most nutrition power? The four listed are Ronzoni Protein Penne Rigata, Berea Whole Grain Penne, Bonza Chickpea Penne, DeSecco Spinach Penne Rigata. Put the Berea in your cart. It has one ingredient, whole wheat, and a 2-ounce uncooked serving has 8 grams of protein and a respectable 7 grams of fiber. Ronzoni and Bonza tout 20 grams of protein on their labels, but that's based on a larger serving size, 3.5 ounces. 2 ounces of either goes down to 11 grams. Rosani's pasta is made with processed pea and brown rice protein. Bonza's is better because chickpeas are the main ingredient, but it has the additives pea starch and xanthan gum, a thickener and stabilizer. While spinach pasta, like DiSecco's, may sound like a way to sneak in some veggies, it's essentially regular pasta with a little spinach, not enough to count as a serving. Don't feel like drinking water? Which should you reach for? A. Simply Orange. B. Spindrift Blood Orange Tangerine. C. Tropicana Light. Or D. Vitamin Water Essential Orange Orange. Well, grab the Spindrift, a combination of fruit juice and sparkling water. It has only 12 calories, 2 grams of sugar, and no additives. True, OJ contains vitamin C and potassium, but juice is a concentrated source of calories. There are 110 in a cup of Simply Orange. Unlike a whole orange, it has no fiber, so those calories won't help fill you up. And your body processes the natural sugar and juice similarly to added sugar, so drinking too much may negatively affect your blood sugar levels. Tropicana Light, a blend of water and juice, has half the calories and sugar, but it also contains stevia. And Vitamin Water has 27 calories of added sugar plus additives. But don't the vitamins and electrolytes matter? Well, no. Keating says most people get plenty of nutrients in the drink from the food they eat. Which eggs are better for you? A. Organic. B. Egg whites in a carton. C. Brown. Or D. Omega-3 enriched. All eggs are good for you, but omega-3 eggs supply a decent amount of these heart-healthy fats. Omega-3 rich foods like flaxseed are added to the hens' diets. Fish is the best source of omega-3s, but many people don't eat the recommended 2 servings a week. Otherwise, brown or white eggs, conventional or organic, are a good choice. They have identical nutrients. The shell color depends on the breed of the hen, and brown eggs tend to cost more. Go figure. Organic eggs come from hens that are given feed without synthetic pesticides or GMOs, but again, the nutrients are the same. Egg whites are a good source of low-cal protein, except you miss out on the yolks, vitamins, and minerals. That includes choline, which is key for brain health, Keating says. One long-term study linked eating whole eggs to better memory and thinking in older women. And good news, eggs cholesterol is generally not a concern. Blood cholesterol is mainly influenced by saturated fat, not dietary cholesterol. What's the worst way to lighten your coffee? Whole milk, half and half, creamer, or plant milk? Skip the creamer. Many dairy and plant-based ones contain oils and thickeners, and flavored ones like hazelnut and vanilla have plenty of sugar or sugar substitutes. A tablespoon can have 20 to 30 calories and around 4 grams of added sugar. And few people pour exactly 1 tablespoon into their coffee. Whole milk is a smarter splash. A tablespoon has 9.5 calories and just 0.5 gram of saturated fat. Half and half contains nearly double that, yet both are free of additives and added sugar. Some studies suggest that full-fat dairy doesn't raise heart disease or stroke risk and may even offer benefits. If you prefer dairy-free options, plant milks like oat, almond, and soy are okay, but some brands contain thickeners or other additives, and sweetened or flavored versions can have added sugar. High fiber protein, low sugar, this cereal is the best all around. And there are 4 of them listed here. Would it be Quaker Original Instant Oatmeal, Cheerios Protein with Cinnamon, Grape Nuts, or Fiber One Original Bran? Though all 4 are whole grain, Grape Nuts offers the most well-rounded nutrition. It supplies 7 grams of fiber, 6 grams of protein, and 0 added sugar or additives. Plain oatmeal is a smart choice, but instant oats are processed to cook more quickly, which can speed digestion and cause a blood sugar spike that leaves you hungry sooner. Fiber One's box claims that a serving delivers 65% of the recommended daily dose of fiber, that's 18 grams, without added sugar. Sounds good, but what's not highlighted it is its artificial sweeteners and additives like cellulose and sugar gums, which can provide some of the fiber. Plus, for some people, consuming that much fiber in one sitting might cause gastric upset. The 8 grams of protein per serving in Protein Cheerios comes primarily from processed peas. That's not much more protein than what's in grape nuts, and only 3 grams more than regular Cheerios. Plus, a serving has 12 grams of added sugar. Which of these fats is better for cooking? Sunflower oil, butter, beef tallow, or coconut oil? Sunflower oil. Although some vegetable oils are processed, the bigger concern with cooking oil is the kind of fat they contain. Sunflower oil is low in artery-clogging saturated fat, about 2 grams per tablespoon, versus 7 grams in butter, 6 grams in beef tallow, and 10 grams in coconut oil. Some people claim that the omega-6 polyunsaturated fats in seed oils like sunflower, canola, and soybean increase inflammation and heart disease risk. But several studies show that's not the case. In fact, a review in the British Journal of Nutrition linked high omega-6 fat consumption to a lower risk of heart disease and type 2 diabetes. Extra virgin olive oil is also great to use, and research shows it offers health benefits. It's mostly monounsaturated fat, which also supports heart health, and it has antioxidants. Well, I've reached the halfway point of our program today and would like to just take a break to remind you that you're listening to Consumer Reports on Sight Into Sound Radio. 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Now, this next article is How to Stay Safe Now from Ticks. A meat and dairy allergy caused by tick bites is on the rise, while widespread diseases like Lyme are becoming even more common. Protecting yourself is more important than ever. This is by Kevin Loria. Imagine you wake up in the middle of the night, hours after eating a burger or an ice cream cone or taking a prescription drug. Suddenly, you're vomiting, feeling nauseous, or covered in hives. You might even be wheezing or feel your throat closing up. These can all be signs of a tick-borne ailment known as alpha-gal syndrome. Often described as a red meat allergy, it's really an allergy to a sugar found in most mammals. It can be triggered by meat, such as beef or pork, as well as dairy, and by medications that have ingredients derived from mammals. Spread primarily by Lone Star ticks, which are proliferating across the U.S., alpha-gal allergies have exploded. From 2010, shortly after the allergy was first identified, to 2018, about 34,000 cases were reported. And by 2023, the number of suspected cases was estimated to be as high as 450,000. Some days I feel like we underestimate it, says Scott Commons, MD, PhD, Associate Chief for Allergy and Immunology at the University of North Carolina School of Medicine in Chapel Hill, and a member of the research team that first described the alpha-gal allergy. At the same time, rates of other better-known diseases, like Lyme, have continued to rise, says Richard Ostfeld, PhD, a disease ecologist at the Carey Institute of ecosystem studies in Millbrook, New York. I tried to avoid doom and gloom, but that's hard to do, he says, because it keeps getting worse. Here's how to protect yourself. What to know about alpha-gal allergies. Unlike most food allergies, alpha-gal reactions are delayed, typically appearing 2 to 6 hours after a person consumes something that triggers it. This peculiarity, as well as a relatively new awareness of alpha-gal, are part of why, as one 2017 study found, many cases, and some deaths likely due to it, have gone undetected. In November 2025, researchers published a report documenting what came close to being a missed case. A 47-year-old airline pilot died after an evening allergic reaction to a hamburger he'd eaten at an afternoon barbecue. His allergy wasn't diagnosed until after his death. Such cases may become more common. The Lone Star ticks that spread the allergy have thrived in recent years due to warmer temperatures and an abundance of the white-tailed deer they feed on, experts say. These ticks have shown a remarkable capacity for expanding into new regions. For example, in 2014, people on Long Island, New York, who sent photos of ticks for help identifying them to the University of Rhode Island's Tick Encounter Program, saw Lone Star and black-legged ticks in equal frequency. And by 2024, they were seeing 6 Lone Stars for every black-legged tick. Lone Star ticks are also known to be aggressive biters prone to swarming. That what's more, some reports indicate that tick species other than Lone Star may be spreading alpha-gal, as has been documented in other parts of the world. Most people bitten by a Lone Star tick won't develop an alpha-gal allergy, though some will still test positive in a blood test. Because of this, clinicians typically don't recommend getting tested unless there's a strong suspicion that alpha-gal allergy is causing problems. People who can avoid getting bitten again may lose the allergy after about 3 to 4 years, though it could happen quicker or not at all. A monthly injectable medication called Xolair, which is usually covered by insurance, can minimize reaction. Many people with the allergy also carry EpiPens or a newer epinephrine nasal spray that's needle-free. Today, alpha-gal is probably the 10th most common food allergy in the U.S., Common says. The top 9 allergens are all legally required to be listed on food labels. Labeling food, and especially medications that contain alpha-gal, could help many people avoid dangerous reactions. Beware of other tick-borne illnesses. There are at least 15 diseases known to be spread by ticks in the U.S., some more common than others, and many ticks spread more than one disease. Black-legged ticks, infamous for spreading Lyme, the most prevalent tick-borne illness in the U.S., though Osfeld says that alpha-gal syndrome could catch up, can also spread 5 other diseases. Here are several of the more common conditions you should know about. Lyme disease. It's known to infect an estimated 476,000 people a year and is spread by black-legged ticks. Initial symptoms include rash, fever, headache, and fatigue. Lyme can be treated with antibiotics. Untreated, it can spread to the joints, heart, and nervous system and cause serious problems. Babesiosis, a parasitic illness spread by black-legged ticks. Babesiosis is one of the more common tick-borne infectious diseases. People can have it without realizing it, though it leads to flu-like symptoms for some. It can be particularly dangerous for people who are immunocompromised, older than 50, or don't have a spleen. Babesiosis is epidemic in at least 10 states. Anaplasmosis, another relatively common tick-borne disease. Anaplasmosis is a bacterial infection that typically causes flu-like symptoms. It's spread by black-legged ticks. It can cause severe illness in older adults and people with weakened immune systems, or if it's left untreated. It's detectable with a blood test and treatable with antibiotics. Ehrlichiosis, this is a general name for a group of bacterial diseases spread by Lone Star and black-legged ticks. Reported cases have been on the rise over the past two decades. It's treatable with antibiotics. Symptoms include fever, muscle aches, headaches, and upset stomach. The next is Rocky Mountain spotted fever, a serious disease spread by dog and wood ticks. Rocky Mountain spotted fever is a bacterial infection that can cause flu-like symptoms and a rash that typically appears late in the illness. The rash can take on a varied appearance, sometimes looking like red splotches and sometimes look like pinpoint dots. The Rocky Mountain spotted fever can be treated with antibiotics. Untreated, severe infections can be life-threatening and cause permanent damage. The last one listed here is tick-borne viruses. Ticks can carry a number of viruses. These are rarely reported but include Heartland and Bourbon viruses, both thought to be spread by Lone Star ticks, and the rare but potentially severe or even deadly Powassan virus spread by black-legged ticks. Typically, these cause flu-like symptoms, though signs of severe Powassan include confusion, difficulty speaking, and seizures. There's no treatment for any of these. Another reason the prevention of tick bites is especially important. What to do if you get a tick bite? If a tick is attached to your skin, remove it with tweezers, pulling up from the head. The longer it stays there, the more likely it is to transmit Lyme, which is thought to take 24 to 48 hours. But diseases like babesiosis may be transmitted faster, and experts don't yet know how long it takes for a Lone Star tick to cause an alpha-gal allergy. Try to identify the tick. Send a photo to the experts at tickencounter.org if you need help, because this can give you a clue about which symptoms to look out for. Don't send your tick out to be tested. Testing can take weeks and can't confirm that a detected disease was transmitted or that you weren't bitten by a different tick, too. If a black-legged tick has been attached for at least 36 hours and was removed less than 72 hours ago, talk with your doctor about getting a dose of the antibiotic doxycycline. Also, ask your doc about tests or antibiotics if you develop a fever or flu-like symptoms within weeks of a tick bite. To protect yourself when you go out, wear light-colored clothing that covers your body as much as possible to keep ticks off your skin and make them easier to spot. Also, apply an effective insect repellent to exposed skin, and that should include ingredients like DEET, oil of lemon eucalyptus, and picaridin. Once you get home, remove those outer clothings immediately. Put them in a clothes dryer on high for 10 minutes, and that can kill any ticks in the clothing. If a tick appears to have been on you for a while and is engorged, or if you notice a bullseye rash on your skin, which usually appears after a week, you might want to discuss antibiotics with your health care provider. Well, that concludes our program for today. I've been reading from the Consumer Reports issue for the months of May and June 2026. I'm Beverly Hicks, and this has been a production of Sight into Sound Radio, Houston, Texas.
6: Is this mold on a mission? This is Sandra Tsinglo with the lowdown on science. Could fungi help clean up our plastic pollution mess? Victor Gamberini at the University of Auckland studied a soil fungus called Clonostachys rosea. After looking at all of its genes, his team identified 12 genes linked to plastic breakdown. When the fungus was fed a plastic called PCL, those genes switched on. They chopped PCL into smaller molecules. It showed similar activity towards the type of plastic used in bottles. It's no accident that this fungus thrives on plastic waste. Its specialized genetic tools could fight plastic pollution. Plastic may last centuries, but fungus just clocked in for cleanup duty.
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2: Gray whales and climate change. I'm Randy Simon, and this is Earthwise, a look at our changing environment. Gray whales undertake one of the longest annual migrations of any mammal on Earth. They spend the summers feeding in the nutrient-rich waters of the Arctic before traveling about 12,000 miles round trip to winter in the warm and protected lagoons of Baja, Mexico. But as ocean conditions change, some gray whales are taking unexpected detours. In recent years, gray whales have been spotted feeding in unusual places, including busy San Francisco Bay. A new study led by researchers at Sonoma State University in California found something troubling. 18% of gray whales that enter San Francisco Bay die there. Gray whales are especially vulnerable to vessel strikes because they ride low in the water and can be hard to see, especially in the bay's frequent fog. At the same time, the Golden Gate Strait funnels both ships and whales through a narrow and heavily trafficked passage. According to the study, which was recently published in the journal Frontiers in Marine Science, climate change may be driving this behavior. Warming Arctic waters are disrupting the whale's food supply, and the population has dropped by more than half since 2016. Instead of fasting during migration, some whales appear to be using the bay as an emergency pit stop for food. But the strategy is dangerous. Between 2018 and 2025, 70 so-called bay grays were found dead, 30 from vessel strikes. Many others showed signs of malnutrition. Researchers say measures like ship speed limits and route changes could reduce collisions. As gray whales adapt to a changing ocean, reducing human-related risks could help more of them survive the journey. Earthwise is a production of WAMC. Find us on social media at WAMC Radio and listen anytime, anywhere, wherever you get your podcasts.
8: 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It is specifically designed for and directed to people with visual, physical, learning, language, or other disabilities and conditions that prevent them from reading printed materials.
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10: 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I'm Diana, pet mom to 3 rescued Labrador retrievers and 2 rescue kitties. And today, we're going to kind of start with all the puppies in our lives, starting with the Chicken Soup for the Soul book, Loving Our Dogs, which was copyrighted in 2008 by Chicken Soup for the Soul, LLC, edited by Amy Newmark. This chapter is called Guiding Me Home. It was written by George Salpietro. Attitude is a little thing that makes a big difference. That's a quote from Winston Churchill. I had to retreat to a place where I could feel safe and in control, my home, in a big comfortable chair in the corner of my living room. There I would sit, afraid to venture outside in a newly darkened world I never chose. A few months earlier, I was on top of the world. My daughter was about to leave for college. I liked my job, and Marie and I were looking forward to being newlyweds all over again. Then, at a surprise party for my 40th birthday, I began to open all those cards that would rib me about the big 4-0, and I found I couldn't read the words. I had to ask my wife to help me. The first sign of advancing age, my friends joked. Within weeks, I'd lost most of my sight, and the doctor declared me legally blind. I was fortunate to have a supportive family and many good friends, some associated with the Lions Clubs, whose mission involves helping the visually impaired. The Lions Clubs also support an organization called Fidelco Guide Dog Foundation. My friends encouraged me to apply, but I wasn't a dog person. How would I take care of a dog when I could hardly take care of myself? One day my wife told me how hard it was for her to watch what blindness had done to me, how she hated to leave me alone at home every day and go off to work, how scared and helpless she felt, even guilty because she could see and I could not. I realized then that blindness didn't just happen to me. It also happened to her, my daughter, my family, and my friends. Not yet convinced, I applied for a dog. In the meantime, a friend gave me a tape-recorded talk by a blind man named Tom Sullivan, speaking in a Lions Club convention. He told his audience that because he had a guide dog, he did anything he wanted to do, and that nothing got in his way. In this life, he said, you have to change negatives into positives. You have to believe in your own human spirit and continually build pride in yourself. His definition for the word pride is personal responsibility for individual daily effort. And he talked about how his guide dog changed his life. Listening to that talk changed my life, too. By the time I played the tape for the fourth time, I stopped feeling sorry for myself. The call from Fidelgo came 2 days before Christmas. They had a dog for me, and his name was Carl. My daughter, home on Christmas break from college, and my wife Marie, who had taken a couple days off for this monumental moment, were both standing at the window when Dave, the man who would serve as my trainer in using Carl, rang the doorbell. I heard the dog bounding into the room. He ran straight to me as if he knew who needed him most. I sat still as this large German shepherd checked me out. When he seemed satisfied, Carl placed his head in my hands. I asked him, "Are you the one?" And he licked my face. I petted the dog and saw him with my hands. He had a large head and soft pointed ears. We sat on the floor together and I scratched his back. Then he rolled over so I could rub his belly. When he snuggled close, I realized this dog was a loving, gentle giant. The training was tough and stressful for both Carl and me. Some days went well, others showed no progress. During our second week of training, we were missing curbs and failing to walk down the sidewalk in a straight line. I felt as though Carl wasn't listening to any of my commands. I was terribly frustrated, and I could tell Dave was getting frustrated as well. Poor Carl just didn't know what to do. All of a sudden, Dave yelled out, "Will the both of you just stop?" I gave Carl the command to halt, thinking, "All right, Carl, you're in trouble now." Dave said, "You two have got to be the worst-looking guide dog team I've ever seen in my life. Carl goes to the left, and George, you try to go to the right. Carl tries to walk you around obstacles, and you walk into them. Carl stops at curbs, and you keep going." This wasn't what I expected to hear. It sounded like I was in trouble, not Carl. Dave continued, "George, you have to start trusting your dog. Follow his lead. Listen to him. Carl can see and you can't. George, you're blind." I stood there in shock as Dave continued, "Let Carl do his job. His job is to guide you and keep you safe. If you trust him, he'll never let you down." That moment marked another shift in my life. "I'll try," I said, and picked up the harness. I put all my trust in Carl and let him be my eyes. We began walking as a real team for the first time. I could sense the confidence in his stride, and for the first time, we picked up our pace. I knew we had a long way to go, but I felt reborn as trust became more important than fear. The training continued, and with Carl by my side, we went to Boston and New York. We rode in taxis, buses, and subways. We visited malls, dined in restaurants, and took walks in the country. Then came the last day of my training during the worst rainstorm I can remember. But that didn't bother us. We had made it. It was official. Carl and I were a team. Before my wife and I went to bed that night, I told her of a plan I had devised to test my new skills. Marie worked in the town where I grew up. My plan was to go to work with her the next day and walk to my parents' house, just under 2 miles, spend the day with them, and then walk back to her office. She thought I had lost my mind. Cocky and confident, I told her I could do this walk. Well, with my eyes closed. I grew up in this town. I know every turn and every street. Besides, I have Carl, so don't worry. She reluctantly agreed. I was soon to learn this would be more than just a walk. As Carl and I set out, the first challenge we faced was the most dangerous thing a blind person has to do, safely cross a busy street. I picked up the harness and listened for a lull in the traffic. Hearing no oncoming cars, I gave Carl the command forward, and our walk began. Although he and I had crossed many streets during training, this was the first time we were alone. I could feel how focused he was, even more alert to danger. As we reached the other side of the street, he halted to wait for my next command. He stopped at every curb and walked me around every obstacle. Everything went well until we reached about a 1 mile marker. On a busy, narrow street, I second-guessed myself, but even worse, doubted Carl. A large vehicle passed us, and it sounded too close, as if it were on the sidewalk right in front of us. I gave Carl the command to halt, dropped the harness, and stood there in panic, leash in my hand. I remember thinking, "What are you trying to do? You have no right to be out here." I stood there until a man came up to me and said, "You appear to be lost. Can I help you?" Instead of accepting, I thought back to what David said. "Always trust the dog. He'll never let you down." I bent over and took Carl's head in my hands and asked him, "What do you think, Carl? Do you think we need help? Do you think we can make it?" Licking my face, he calmed me. That simple act of love reminded me I had nothing to fear as long as he was by my side. I thanked the person for his offer of help and explained, "I'll be fine. I had this dog and I trust him to keep me safe. Well, we have to get going because a new journey begins today." It occurred to me that my dog also represents my own body and that I have to learn to trust it as well. In that moment, my dream of independence became reality. Carl and I crossed each street and passed the landmarks I knew were there, the church I attended as a child, my old school, and the playground where I learned to play basketball. As we crossed our last street before my parents' house, I knew their front gate would be about 70 yards ahead of us on the left. When I felt we had gone about 40 yards, I told Carl, "Find left inside," to find an opening that would take us off the sidewalk to left inside. I repeated the command several times and started to worry we'd gone too far. What if he'd missed the gate? That wouldn't be a huge problem. We'd just have to backtrack a little, but what if I had taken a wrong turn or miscounted streets? If that was true, I had no idea where we were. What would I do now? I thought, "Trust the dog, and we can do it." All of a sudden, Carl turned hard to the left, picked up his head, and put his nose on the gate of my parents' front yard. We had made it. I dropped to my knees, wrapped my arms around Carl, cried and thanked God for the incredible gift of this dog. I am now executive director of the Fidelco Guide Dog Foundation. Once afraid to leave home, I now travel across America speaking to a variety of groups and organizations. I help them realize their own inner strengths, and I remind them that we're all here to turn negatives into positives and learn to deal effectively with our own life-changing situations. I help others realize, as I came to realize, what an incredible difference these dogs make in people's lives. I love this job. In many ways, my life is better now than when I could see. And it's hard to imagine life without Carl. He's so much a part of me. If given the choice of sight, but living without Carl, well, let's just say I'd give that a lot of thought, because I can't imagine life without him. Well, I'm going to stick with the canine category here and going to Dogster.com, which is copyrighted by Pangolia Private Limited in 2026. This article is called "America's Most Popular Dog Breed is Also One of Its Unhealthiest." It's written by Dr. Karen Kanowski, updated on April 6, 2026. We're now 3 for 3 in the category of disappointing canine accolades, with the French Bulldog being announced as America's most popular dog breed for the 4th year in a row. From a cropped and docked Doberman taking out the top prize at Westminster Dog Show in February, to a Clumber Spaniel whose eyelids were so heavily folded it could barely see its way around the arena, winning the Best in Show at the Royal Kennel Club's world-famous Cruffs Dog Show in March, it has been a disheartening start to the year in terms of canine welfare. When the American Kennel Club, AKC, released their 2025 breed registration figures last month, very little had changed in the top 10 since the last time we saw the rankings, or the time before that. One notable change is that the dachshund has knocked the poodle from the top five this year as their popularity continues to climb, in spite of the fact that their most notable feature, physical feature, is also their greatest weakness. Thousands of spinal surgeries are performed on these elongated backs each year, with many doxies euthanized or left permanently paralyzed as a result of invertebrate disc disease, or IVDD. Similarly, Frenchies may be exceedingly cute and cuddly, but they are also notoriously plagued with health problems. Now, please don't misunderstand. We're not anti-dog breed here at Dogster, but we

0: 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By continuing to listen, you verify that you qualify within one of these categories. 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
1: Frenchie and the long back of the Basset Hound, or skin folds of the Shar Pei. We need to remember that these dogs started out with less pronounced defined features. Over the last century, selective breeding from smaller gene pools led to the exaggeration of these features to what we see today. And as the physical characteristics of such breed changes, so did their breed standards. The trouble is that decisions about genetics, anatomy, and physiology are being made by people who, in many cases, have very little knowledge of biology or the consequences of those decisions. Fortunately, we now understand so much more. In order to preserve the breeds we love, we need to de-exaggerate those extreme features by only breeding individuals with healthy and robust features and petition our kennel clubs to update the breed standards to match. Purists may look upon the longer muzzle of the lovely Frenchie above, and they have a picture of a black French bulldog with a more elongated muzzle rather than the smooshed nose that we're so familiar with. So knowing that now, let's go back to that sentence. Purists may look upon this longer muzzle of the lovely Frenchie above and protest that this dog must not be a purebred, and they could be right. But more importantly, is that not a reasonable price to pay if the dog is much healthier for it? Equally, this confirmation may also be achieved through judicious breeding. Just as the pugs, French bulldogs, Boston terriers, etc., we see today are the result of interbreeding individuals with flatter and flatter faces, the dogs above can be created by reversing that process. There will undoubtedly be those who simply prefer the look of a squashed face, but perhaps if they were to spend just 1 hour being forced to breathe through wet, folded cloth using a drinking straw, their opinions might be altered. As the weather warms up, life is about to get tough again for these respiratorily disadvantaged canines. So if you're thinking about adopting a new dog and have your heart set on a brachycephalic breed, take notice of their facial features and their breathing and join the movement to make muzzles long again. Turning now to our feline friends, we're going to read from Chicken Soup for the Soul, The Cat Did What? And it's copyrighted in 2014 by Chicken Soup for the Soul Publishing, LLC, and edited by Amy Newmark. This chapter is called Finding Crimson. It's written by Linda Nicely Cheshire. You can keep a dog, but it is the cat who keeps people, because cats find humans useful domestic animals. That's a quote from George Mikes. In high school, my daughter was given a beautiful tortoiseshell kitten she named Crimson. Crimson liked both indoor and outdoor living, and we loved spoiling her. My daughter began college, and Crim-Crim, as she called her cat, stayed with me. One day, Crim-Crim went missing. I did everything but put her on milk cartons to trying to find her. Finally, I sadly figured she had taken off looking for my daughter. Weeks later, driving down our road, I saw Crimson about 6 houses away from mine, lolling on her back on the sidewalk, sunning herself. 2 elderly sisters that lived there stood by watching Crimson adoringly. I stopped and stood at the end of the sidewalk calling, "Crim, Crim!" She ignored me in that way that only cats can do. Finally, after I called her name repeatedly, she stopped wallowing and looked sideways at me. The look was only what a cat can pull off. It said, "Who are you and why are you calling me Crim, Crim?" The sisters looked at me, each other, then the cat, and back at me. "Oh, is this your cat?" Sister number one asked me, verging on panic. I reached to pick up Crimson. She growled at me and gave me her best confused look, followed by scratching. "Yes, I was keeping her from my daughter away in school," I answered, trying to look natural while being mauled. "Well, she's just the cutest thing," gushed sister number two. "We adore her. We didn't know she was anyone's cat." Sister One chimed in. "Yes, we love her. She sprawls on our couch and beds, and I hope it's okay. We've been feeding her home-cooked fish and chicken. She practically devours it." Sister Two jumped back in. "We didn't know she had a name. We called her Sweetie Pie."

0: Sweetie pie? Really? The lady swooned while extolling the uncountable virtues of this cat, who was acting like I was trying to return her to a cage of starving wild dogs. My arms and hands cursed me for not putting Sweetie Pie down. "We understand if you want to take her back, angel that she is," Sister One said rather sadly. Sweetie Pie sprang from my arms and streaked for their house with a "Won't someone save me?" look on her face as she glanced back at me. "Oh, well, she seems to love you two so much. I would hate to yank Sweetie Pie from her happy home," I said, applying pressure to my brachial artery. The sisters did a little jig and clapped their hands together. They practically hopped to their door and let Sweetie Pie in. It was probably time for her shrimp and caviar lunch. And the next chapter is called Christmas Kitty Miracle. It's written by Fran Veal. Cats can be cooperative when something feels good, which, to a cat, is the way everything is supposed to feel as much of the time as possible. And that's a quote from Roger Karras. When my husband Randy and I were newlyweds, we adopted a very precocious gray kitten from one of my co-workers. At the time, we were living in a rented duplex that really wasn't supposed to have pets, but I was young and every cat I'd ever had before had been very well behaved, so I figured this new one, who I named Dink, wouldn't be a problem. I couldn't have been more wrong. Apparently, Dink felt she could have been an outdoor cat because she made it her mission to climb at every opportunity. She'd run up the door frame with all the grace of Michael Jordan making a jump shot, digging her claws in at the top for a couple of seconds before releasing, tumbling to the floor, and running up again. Door frames weren't her only means of exercise. She also practiced her climbing on the curtains, which belonged to the landlord and were made from a weave that pricked very easily. I'd hear a scuffle in the bedroom and, upon investigation, find her perched on top of the curtain rod, calmly licking her paws. Then one day I heard a crash in the bedroom. I ran into the room to find the curtains in a pile on the floor and my precious kitty across the room, sporting that, "I don't know what caused that loud noise, but it wasn't me," look with which every cat owner is well acquainted. But the absolute worst thing she would do was run up my back when I was cooking. I'd be standing at the stove, cooking away at some new recipe, when she'd take a running start and scamper up my back. Ouch! The months went by, and Dink showed no signs of calming down. If anything, her energy increased as she grew. Finding the curtains on the floor of the bedroom became a daily occurrence. Christmas was just around the corner, and Randy and I debated whether or not to put up a tree. We knew we couldn't do a live tree because the temptation would be too great for our little climber. I couldn't imagine celebrating Christmas without a tree, so eventually we settled for an artificial tree with no tinsel and no ornaments or lights at the bottom branches. And there would be absolutely no ribbons on the presents to exacerbate her string fetish. Once the tree was up, Dink surprised us by not trying to climb it. While she batted a little at the bottom branches, she became quickly bored with that occupation and settled in for sitting under the tree and watching the lights twinkle on and off. She was content and, surprisingly, calm. Christmas got closer, and as newlywed luck would have it, I came down with the nastiest stomach virus I'd ever had in my life. I dragged myself home from work, running a fever of 103 degrees, and wished the ground would just swallow me. The only thing I wanted to do was sleep, but unfortunately it's hard to do that when your stomach feels like it's turning itself inside out. So I opted for pulling out the sleeper sofa in the living room and watching television while I waited for my husband to come home. Dink had never seen the sofa bed open up, so she jumped up to investigate. As it happened, the sofa bed opened right next to the tree with all its shiny ornaments and pretty baubles and, in Dink's mind, cat toys, which were now at her eye level and in reach. She took one look at me and determined that I was in no shape to do anything about it, proceeded to knock the ornaments off the tree one by one. I'm not exaggerating at all that I was never before, nor have I ever been, as sick as I was that week I had the stomach flu, including the week I spent throwing up in the hospital because my doctor didn't realize I had an intolerance to morphine. I knew that the tree would be in shambles if I didn't stop the cat, but I didn't have the energy. Finally, I decided to reason with her, a sure sign I had passed into some phase of fever-induced delirium, because no one in their right mind would ever try to reason with a cat. "Dink," I began, "Mama's very sick. I know the ornaments look like a lot of fun to play with, but I just don't have the energy to deal with you playing with them right now." Then my doorframe climbing, curtain-destroying, back-shredding kitten did something that completely blew my fever-ridden mind. She took one look at me, then walked across the bed to the pillow next to mine, curled up, and went to sleep. It was a Christmas miracle. And that's all the time we have for today. This has been Diana with Pet Potpourri. I hope you've enjoyed today's reading from the audio reading service at the Allen County Public Library in Fort Wayne, Indiana.
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2: Today, we expand the notion of environment. The University of Houston presents this series about the machines that make our civilization run and the people whose ingenuity created them. The 60s and 70s were pivotal decades in our understanding of the human environment. Signature events included the publication of Rachel Carson's Silent Spring in 1962 and Only One Earth in 1972 by Barbara Ward and René Dubos, and of course the institution of Earth Day in 1970. These highlighted the impact we as an occupying force were having on our lands and seas. They fostered a more thorough understanding of the human habitat and encouraged careful use of its resources. We could no longer regard our local regions as our environments. All are connected. The resulting concept of the whole Earth as our home has been a healthy one. But let's step back a bit. The Merriam-Webster Dictionary gives a definition of environment as the complex of physical, chemical, and biotic factors that act upon an organism or an ecological community and ultimately determine its form and survival. With this in mind, one must also consider off-world phenomena that directly influence life on Earth. We travel in a privileged orbit. It's just the right solar distance to maintain a temperature range comfortable to life. Lunar and solar gravity directly influence the tidal action of our oceans. The Earth is constantly bathed in high-energy radiation from the sun and cosmic sources, but Earth's magnetic fields and atmosphere effectively shelter our surface. They provide a protective bunker for life to flourish. We exchange matter with the solar system on a daily basis with a continual rain of cosmic dust, which accounts for some 40,000 tons per year. Then there are the more spectacular exchanges, meteorites and comet impacts. Solid bodies in our solar system are pockmarked with craters, and the 1994 collision of comet Shoemaker-Levy with Jupiter was a spectacular reminder of these events. Our own world is not exempt, of course, but our weather and dynamic geology serve to wipe these out over time. By now, we get the point. By the strict definition of environment, the surroundings that affect our existence, it is more appropriate to name the solar system, our sun, its planets, asteroids, comets, and other matter as our home. Too bad we don't have a better name for it as yet. Even this perception may not be broad enough with a growing understanding of the influences of passing stars on planetary systems, but we'll keep it here for now. In the nearly 50 years since Silent Spring, we've taken the earliest steps toward an inevitable human expansion into the solar system, with humans venturing into near-Earth space and robotic ships much further afield. Our Voyager space probes, in fact, have reached the very edge of our solar system. We have also demonstrated an even greater ability to alter our surroundings. Look at climate change and the mass of man-made debris in Earth orbit. It exceeds the flux of natural materials by many orders of magnitude. The implications of a worldview of the solar system as our environment, as our home? Similar to what we learned in the 60s, tread lightly whenever possible, avoiding damage and contamination. Work hard to understand the environment that supports and sustains us, and don't allow our exploitation to get ahead of that understanding. I'm NASA astronaut Michael Barrett for the University of Houston, where we're interested in the way inventive minds work.
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5: Weather for this afternoon, sunny with a few clouds, a high of 85. For this evening, breezy with some clouds, a low of 66. For tomorrow, partly cloudy in the morning with thunderstorms likely in the afternoon and evening, a high of 82. 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
0: Yeah, those are gone. You are listening to WKAR Radio Reading Service, and this is Dan Dickinson, and along with Mary Beth Fletcher, we'll be reading the Detroit News and Free Press and the Lansing State Journal. And I will start out with the Lansing State Journal news, local news, metro news, and some sports. And Mary Beth will pick up then with the Detroit papers. So let's start with interesting article here. It says here that a fawn, a deer fawn, crashes a planned Michigan State Police post cookout. And let's see if we can get the... There's a video, of course, that shows the firefighters rescuing a baby deer swept away by floodwaters. But this story about the Michigan State Police post in Jackson, Michigan, shared the story about the troopers having a cookout, and then they had a visit from a furry friend. And this was on Wednesday, yesterday. And that happened just as the cookout was getting started. A white-tailed deer fawn took shelter under the post's grill, and it showed the deer laying down under the grill that they were going to use. they hadn't gotten the grill out yet to use it, but it appears the little one heard about the post cookout scheduled for this afternoon and decided to stick around in hopes of grabbing a snack. That's the response from the state police information booth. It says the visit was very brief and our young friend soon scampered off to find its mom. Let's hope it did. I hope that wasn't the one that the video shows being rescued by firefighters. And it doesn't even say where that is, but it's a fast-flowing river, and they did get it out. All right, so enough about that. Let's see what we can find out here. More about, well, maybe... Okay, got it on here. This is an article from an address that Governor Whitmer gave. It's basically about data centers in Michigan. Amid criticism of a proliferated data center rollout, Governor Gretchen Whitmer said the state should welcome tech companies that can follow environmental and energy standards when building facilities in different communities around Michigan. Speaking to reporters on Tuesday, Whitmer said an expansion of data centers is inevitable, but Michigan has the tools to hold developers accountable. I think one thing's very clear. Everyone has a cell phone in our pocket. We all are all more and more consuming technology and data, and these data centers are going to get built. So my thought is if we can hold them to a high standard and do it in Michigan, that's the best way to do it. Not watch them go everywhere else and do it in a really bad way. Data centers are buildings housing the hardware needed to power different computing functions. In 2023, lawmakers and Whitmer approved plans to give tax breaks to data center developers to build new projects around the state. To qualify for the breaks, developers are required to follow rules relating to protecting water supplies and paying for the power needed to run the data centers without passing the bill onto residential electric customers. Since then, more tech companies have eyed Michigan as a landing spot for their data centers, demand for which has grown as the use of generative artificial intelligence has become more commonplace. We want these computers, if they are going to build in Michigan, to live up to our Michigan standards around our climate work, around being good stewards of our water, around paying a good wage for all the people that are doing the work, and to make sure they're adding energy to the grid, ideally, if not absolutely, not taking energy off the grid. That would jeopardize the area's consumers. This is Whitmer's statement. The governor's comments came a day after she attended the groundbreaking for a $16 billion hyperscale data center campus in Saline Township. The project is backed by developers Oracle, Related Digital, and OpenAI, the company that operates the globally popular ChatGPT platform. While Whitmer and developers have celebrated the project, nicknamed The Barn, as a job creator and a major investment in Michigan, there are concerns from environmental advocates who worry about its impact, mainly on the water supply, and as well as pushback from local residents concerned with how the campus would change their community. The governor also referenced the Michigan Public Service Commission as the platform for members of the public to provide input on data center projects. The MPSC, whose three members were appointed by Whitmer, was criticized for approving power supply contracts between DTE Energy and the developers of the Saline Township ex parte, meaning the contracts were approved without a contested hearing process. DTE has agreed to provide an initial 1.5 gigawatts of computing power, with potential for another 3 gigawatts for the facility in the future. Okay, then it goes on to talk about more of the data centers, the tech companies looking all over Michigan as landing spots for their new data centers. Google is moving forward with plans for a 1 gigawatt data center in Van Buren Township. Okay, it goes on to discuss all these other areas that are going to have, or at least are looking at, their data centers for their areas. So let's go from there to a place called Pinball Pete's. And it says here, Pinball Pete denies the claim it refused job application for petite woman. The owners of Pinball Pete's deny claims that a manager at the arcade refused to give a job application to a woman because of her gender or because she was very petite. East Lansing resident Melissa Rill, 46, filed a lawsuit in February against 3TM Inc., doing business as Pinball Pete's, claiming she was unable to get an application for a position after a hiring manager commented that she was a woman and had a small body size. Pinball Pete's owners said the manager never referenced Rill's body size when she asked for a job application, and her gender had nothing to do with why she wasn't given the application. Rill's lawsuit in May of 2024, Rill's lawsuit claims that in May of 2024, Pinball Pete's hiring manager, Jeffrey Pioter, refused to allow her to apply for a closing shift position at the business located off Albert Avenue near Michigan State University's campus. Pioter is accused of making several comments about Rill's petite body size. She was discriminated against based on her gender, a violation of state law, and the Michigan Elliot Larson Civil Rights Act, according to her complaint. Pinball Pete's responded to the suit on May 19 in Ingham County Circuit Court, arguing the manager didn't provide Rill with an application because he didn't have one to provide her at the time. The business claims it did not violate her civil rights and claimed her lawsuit is frivolous. Tad Roymaya, an attorney representing Rill, said the response doesn't change Rill's position that she was discriminated against. Defendants often deny allegations at this stage, so there's nothing surprising about that, he said. We remain confident in our client's claims, and we look forward to presenting her case in court. Messages left on Tuesday morning with Lansing-based attorney Thomas Tupper, who was representing 3TM Inc., weren't returned. Piotr told Rill, according to the lawsuit, now, I'm skirting the law a little here, but honestly, I wouldn't let my daughter close up this place. These are drunk men, and you don't know what's out there or what they do to you. I typically hire guys for evening night positions. Pinball Pete's owners admitted in their court filing that Piotr told Rill, I wouldn't let my daughter close this place up, when she spoke to him about the late night shift. But they denied that Rill was told, I typically hire guys for evening positions, or that he only hires males for this position. The court filing acknowledges that Rill requested an application, but that she was not given an application because the business did not have any blank ones available at that time. All right. This goes on for a little bit more. Who said? Mostly he said, she said. So let's stop it there and go on with... article here about the state legislators pushing back against sanctions on MSU trustees. A prominent state senator on June 3rd said new code of conduct rules Michigan State University trustees are required to sign amounts to a censorship agreement and sends a chilling message far beyond the classroom. Board members are not employees, State Senator Jim Runstead of White Lake said at a press conference in front of the Capitol on June 3rd. They are elected by the people of the state to exercise independent judgment. They are accountable to the public, not to a chairman, not to internal pressure, and certainly not to any document that seeks to silence the dissent. When you ask elected officials to sign away their voice, you're asking them to betray the very people who put them there. The board pushed through the new conduct rules, which stress loyalty to MSU as opposed to the voters in Michigan who elect the trustees. In a late night special meeting on Sunday, the new rules were not made public prior to the meeting and came with hefty penalties for refusing to sign, including potential proceedings for removal from the office. Six of the trustees, all Democrats, have signed the rules, according to an MSU spokesperson. Trustees Mike Bailow of Plymouth and Rima Vassar of Detroit have refused to sign the recently updated Code of Ethics and Conduct. Both were immediately sanctioned by their fellow trustees with their credentials revoked for last week's Mackinac Public Policy Conference. Runstead said at a press conference that Ballow and Vassar joined that universities exist for the pursuit of truth, which often comes with debate, disagreement, and conflict. If those at the top are afraid of disagreement, what does that say to the students, to the faculty, to the broader public? It says fall in line or stay silent. That's not education. That's not leadership. That's simple coercion. Runstad said disagreements and dissent should not be hidden behind closed doors, and that it sets a precedent that speech can be managed and controlled, and elected voices can be muted when inconvenient. The meeting was the first public event pushing back against the updated policy, with Vassar and Ballow meeting with the media to talk about the policy and their concerns about sanctions. I am not concerned because people will do what they're going to do, and if they're doing it for the wrong reasons, I will continue to do my things for the right reasons, Ballow said. And that includes showing up at meetings, voting my conscience, doing my research. I could bear 1,000 sanctions for doing my job properly, and I would do that with a smile on my face. When it comes to the possibility of censure, Vassar said she has consistently been voting as a minority member on the board and anticipates she would be censored formally for not signing the Code of Ethics. At the next Board of Trustees meeting, which is in June 12th. We are not here to be punished. Our behavior is not supposed to be policed by our fellow colleagues, and that has happened over and over and over again to me, Vassar said. I don't expect that it would be any different. There will be an ambush as usual, and I will probably be censored at that next meeting in June. Vassar said she reached out to Attorney General Dana Nessel to review the constitutionality of the policy, though she has not heard a response yet. She said she also has reached out to the legislature to see if there are any additional oversight mechanisms available. Okay, this goes on back and forth, Ballow and Vassar commenting at this meeting with, it was a media press meeting yesterday. Okay. And all the history of this goes on and on, another page and a half, actually. All right. One more article here, then we'll get to sports. Nearly 400 of U of M Health Sparrow employees in the Lansing area recently learned they could be outsourced to companies headquartered outside of Michigan, raising concerns about pay, vacations, and a slew of other matters as officials pursue the partnerships. U of M Health Sparrow Lansing announced May 28th plans to outsource environmental services, such as housekeeping and biohazard removal, to Xanatos, I think that's how you pronounce it, Xanatos in Pennsylvania, and food and nutrition services to Touchpoint Support Services in Georgia. Our task now is to prepare for the financial headwinds we anticipate over the next several years due to Medicare and Medicaid reimbursement challenges, while sharpening the focus on our core mission of advancing health to better serve mid-Michigan and other communities. That was from a U of M Health spokesperson. This will allow us to focus on what we do best, taking care of our patients and the community. They also emphasized June 3rd that contacts have not been finalized and partnerships with the companies remain in evaluation stages. We have letters of intent we sign, which only means we intend to pursue continued talks with them to get a contract, but we haven't signed any contracts yet, according to the spokesperson. So it's not a done deal per se. The United Auto Workers Local 4911 represents about 2,400 U of M Health Sparrow Lansing employees, including the 379 workers that will be outsourced. The outsourced workers get paid roughly $16 to $25 an hour and have been working under a new contract that began in February, local president Kim Wheeler said. There's a lot of concerns about their pay, their benefits, what happens with all of the things that they voted for in our collective bargaining agreement. What does it mean for them? It's a scary thing to go from one employer to another employer, especially out of state, and still be in the same at the same place doing your same job. So there's a lot of uncertainty. There's a lot of anxiety in that. Well, anxiety is throughout the hospital. We have members saying, well, if they do it to those 400 people, who's next? All right. That goes on a little bit more, but that's the main idea there. We got it out of. Let's see what we can get for sports news here. Some high school baseball, which is in the state tournament. High school baseball is going on right now. And this one talks about Mason High School and Mason's baseball's historic season rolls on with a regional semi win over DeWitt. Just days after capturing the first Diamond Classic title in program history, the Mason baseball team had an opportunity to keep its postseason going against rival DeWitt in the regional semifinals on Wednesday, June 3rd. Mason, which captured its third district title in school history last week, is coming off a deep run to the state semifinals last season. And one of the team's final goals was to get back to Michigan State's McLean Stadium for the final weekend of the state tournament this spring. But the Bulldogs took a big step toward achieving that goal with a 7-1 win over the Panthers on their home field. Anytime you can host a state tournament game, it's a benefit. And you saw tonight it was standing room only, Mason coach Cole Terrell said. We had people behind center field standing on their trucks just to watch us. That makes you proud when you're talking about a program that we've built to look over and see that huge crowd, and it means the world to these players. In the first inning, Mason was able to load the bases with junior catcher Garrett Coote coming to the plate. Coote, who was the Diamond Classic most valuable player for his performance on the mound and with the bat, worked into a 3-2 count with two outs and the bases loaded. That meant all three runners would take off with the pitch, and Coote took advantage, clearing the bases with a single to center field to give the Bulldogs an early 3-1 lead. Coote would score later in that inning on a single by a senior outfielder Carson Chapin, and the Bulldogs added another run in the second inning to take command of the game. When you can back the opponent into the corner a little bit and keep that momentum going, it's a huge advantage early in the game, Tyrell said. You put four runs up early, then win the next inning and get the lead to five. That's the number you want to get to. Even with one swing of the bat, they can't catch you. So we felt pretty good about getting in front that the way that we did. DeWitt would score its lone run in the fifth inning, but Mason would respond by adding two runs in the sixth before senior pitcher Colton McCaleb shut the door in the seventh inning to secure the win. McCaleb and senior starting pitcher Ryan Myers were dominant on the mound, limiting DeWitt's bats to just one run. Mason will next face Detroit Catholic Central in the regional finals on June 6th at 10 a.m. at Northville High School. That's on June 6th. Okay. So there's that high school sports item there. Here's another high school sports item. And this is also a local school. the latest strong run by Hazlett / Williamston girls lacrosse ends in state semifinals. This is about from the lacrosse tournament that's taking place right now also. Abby Russell has experienced plenty of success during her career in the Hazlett-Williamston girls lacrosse program. But when it comes to fun, nothing compared to this season for the senior and Pittsburgh signee. University of Pittsburgh, that is. Russell felt a strong sisterhood within the Hazlett-Williamston program, and she credits that connection within the team for helping the program make another step deep state tournament run. And while the journey ended a win short of a state championship game appearance, after their 20-6 state semifinal loss to East Grand Rapids on Wednesday, Russell said her final high school sports experience was still memorable. It was an incredible last ride, Russell said. Obviously, we wanted a better outcome tonight, but I wouldn't have wanted to do it with anyone else. This is my family forever, and I'm just so grateful for the opportunities that I got here. Russell was one of the big pieces for Hazlett-Williamston as it made a fourth straight state semifinal appearance while finishing the season at 18-2. The 18 victories were one of the top win totals for the program and just one shy of the 19 wins it had in both 2023 and 2024. This year's 90% win rate was a program record. Okay, Hazlett-Williams coach Kaylee Miller said the group was very selfless while putting together another standout season in which they were once again the top program in the greater Lansing area. I think our success just shows how much determination and work we're putting in here and how much these girls just really play for one another and how they just want to get it done at the end of the day, Coach Miller said. Okay, and let's see what else we can come up with here. Let's do a little baseball here. Detroit Tigers. The Detroit Tigers beat the Tampa Bay Rays 8-0 on Tuesday, June 2nd, in the second of three games to the series at Tropicana Field in Florida. The two-game winning streak, which is now three games, by the way, because they won the third game of that series. So that was a series sweep for Detroit over Tampa. Anyway, that second game that this article talks about, featured 18 runs, including a leadoff home run from Gleyber Torres in his return from the injured list Tuesday against left-hander Steve Matz. The Tigers, who are now 24-38, make that 25-38 because they won last night or yesterday also. They entered Wednesday's fourth in the American League Central, 11 games back of the division-leading Cleveland Indians and 6.5 games out of a wild card spot. If the Tigers return to AL contender status this season, the August 3rd trade deadline will be a chance to add talent from outside and search for a deep playoff run. One potential boost is already in the organization. Right-hander Jackson Jobe, recovering from Tommy John surgery to repair the ulnar collateral ligament in his right elbow, joined the Tigers at Tropicana Field this week to throw in a bullpen session in front of coaches and the medical staff. We wanted to see Jackson and also give Jackson a little boost of energy, manager A.J. Hinch said. Job underwent the surgery on June 16th of 2025, about a year ago. The Tigers expect Job will be available in August. Okay, well, let's hope so. He's coming back from Tommy John surgery. All right, that's it for the reading of the Lansing State Journal. Now we're going to go over to Mary Beth with the Detroit News and Free Press.
1: Thank you, Dan. As usual, I'll be starting with the latest in the Ukraine, although this article was dated at on June 3rd. The title is Ukraine Strikes St. Petersburg Oil Terminal Naval Base as Putin's Davos Gets Underway. Out of St. Petersburg, Russia. Ukrainian drones hit an oil terminal in St. Petersburg and a warship in dry dock at a nearby naval base hours before Vladimir Putin's Showcase Economic Forum got underway in the city, in a clear attempt to embarrass the Kremlin chief. The attack on Putin's home city, location of his own Davos, a glitzy annual economic forum designed to attract foreign investment, comes as both sides dial up strikes against each other in their more than four-year-old war, with no imminent end in sight. The Kremlin said Russia would keep striking Ukraine systematically in response to such attacks, part of what it has described as a new paradigm in the conflict. Unspecified infrastructure objects had been attacked in three districts of Russia's second largest city and home to over 5 million people, Alexander Beglov, its governor said. Air defenses shot down 59 Ukrainian drones overnight. Alexander Drozdenko, governor of the surrounding Leningrad region, said. Several facilities have been damaged. Cleanup operations are currently underway. Several people have been injured. There have been no fatalities, Beglov said in the statement. Ukrainian President Volodymyr Zelensky confirmed his drones had struck the fuel terminal and said they also had targeted a military facility in Kronstadt on an island near the city where the elements where elements of Russia's Baltic Fleet and major shipbuilding and repair facilities are located. Ukraine released a video in which showed a drone striking a Russian warship, the corvette Boyki, in what it said was a dry dock at Kronstadt. Reuters was able to verify the location of the attack and the model of the vessel, but could not independently verify how seriously the ship or the oil terminal had been damaged. Moving on to other world articles, our next focus is on Lebanon. And this article is titled, Lebanon Ceasefire Raises Hopes of Progress for Iran Deal, by Jana Kucher out of Reuters. It's actually Dubai is where this article is from. Israel and Lebanon agreed to implement a new ceasefire after U.S.-mediated talks, the Trump administration said, raising hopes for progress toward ending the wider U.S.-Israeli war with Iran. Tehran has made a ceasefire in Lebanon a condition for any peace deal with Washington and has suggested in recent days that it could intervene directly in support of its proxy Hezbollah if Israel keeps up or escalates attacks there. Lebanese President Joseph Aoun, A-O-U-N, said on Thursday, today, that the ceasefire would come into force within 24 hours of all concerned parties approving it, appearing to refer to Hezbollah, which has not committed on the agreement. But casting doubt on the robustness of the truce, Israel's defense minister, Israel Katz, said today, the military would continue to strike in Lebanon for the time being and would not be withdrawing from the south. The deal comes after a flare-up in violence across the region. Israeli strikes killed at least six people in southern Lebanon, and U.S. and Iranian forces traded attacks in the Gulf yesterday in one of the most intense bouts of fighting since a separate ceasefire halted large-scale U.S.-Israeli bombing of Iran in early April. Iranian forces struck Kuwait, damaging its airport and injuring dozens, while the U.S. military carried out strikes near the Strait of Hormuz, the strait through which a fifth of the global oil and liquefied natural gas supplies normally flow, remains largely closed, more than 3 months after the U.S. and Israel launched their strikes on Iran. Oil prices today lost some of the previous day's gains on hopes that the Lebanon ceasefire could help Washington and Iran find a diplomatic off-ramp from their war. Moving to Cuba, my next international article is titled "How Cubans Keep Going Despite U.S. Pressure and Fuel Blockade" by Dave Sherwood from Reuters. This is out of Havana. Felicia de la Caridad Alvarez, a resident of Old Havana, knows a thing or two about survival. The 64-year-old former hospital custodian, blind in one eye, suffers from hypertension and diabetes. She rarely enjoys running water, or electricity. The food in her refrigerator has spoiled. Even her TV is broken, leaving her unable to discern who exactly is to blame for her woes. Millions of Cubans face a similar plight. Cuba's already inefficient state-run economy, long plagued by shortages, has descended in recent months into a full-blown crisis in the wake of hardened sanctions and a fuel blockade by the administration of U.S. President Donald Trump. But despite Trump's prediction in early January that Cuba was ready to fall, and despite severely rationed power, a crumbling health service, and the decimation of its crucial tourism industry, Cubans keep on going, and the government is still in charge. In part, that rests on years of practice. Cuba's government has long taught people like Alvarez to resisteer a central tenet of its nearly seven-decade-old communist revolution. Resisteer is shorthand for overcoming hardship in the face of seemingly insurmountable adversity. "In order to survive, I have to keep fighting," Alvarez said. "What choice do I have? My next world article is titled "U.S. Tells Europe and Canada to Boost NATO Air and Naval Forces" by Sabine Siebold of Reuters. This is out of Brussels, Berlin. The U.S. expects European NATO allies and Canada to swiftly increase the number of manned and unmanned aircraft and ships they contribute to the alliance's defense plans as Washington steps back in these areas, a top U.S. general said yesterday. The statement by the U.S. Air Force General Alexis Grinkevich, NATO's top commander and the head of U.S. forces in Europe, followed a decision by the Trump administration to shrink the pool of U.S. military capabilities available to NATO in crisis. U.S. President Donald Trump has repeatedly criticized NATO and told its European members they will have to take over primary responsibility for the conventional defense of the continent. The U.S. told allies last month of its decision to reduce its contribution to a framework known as NATO Force Model, which includes a pool of forces that could be activated during a crisis. The U.S. did not publicly disclose the details of the planned reductions, but they include cuts across a broad range of capabilities, including refueling aircraft, fighter jets, drones, and Navy ships, according to figures provided by Reuters by a military source. The source, speaking on condition of anonymity, said the U.S. had not specified when the assets would no longer be available to NATO. But Grinkevich's statement, issued after a meeting of NATO military planners yesterday, was the first public indication of what areas the U.S. plans to cut first and where it expects allies to step in. Manned and unmanned aircraft and naval vessels are two areas where Canada and European allies can step up now. And in the near term, as the United States reduces forces sourced to the NATO force model in Europe and refocuses them elsewhere. And we have our First National article titled, Inside the Trump-backed push to bring AI doctors into American medicine, by Elizabeth Dwoskin of the Washington Post. Last summer, Amy Gleason became a true believer in the wonders of artificial intelligence. Her daughter Morgan had spent more than a decade battling a debilitating autoimmune disorder. But when the 27-year-old uploaded 16 years of meticulously kept medical records into ChatGPT, the machine reported that Morgan was suffering from a different ailment than the one diagnosed by doctors. The new assessment granted her entry into a coveted clinical trial. Gleason is not your typical mom. The leader of the U.S. Doge service, which she took over from billionaire Elon Musk, Gleason is now tasked by the Trump administration with bringing AI into the healthcare system as an advisor to Health and Human Services Secretary Robert F. Kennedy Jr. She's a part of a cohort, MAHA, MAHA, and tech allied officials who are quietly paving the way for a future in which AI chatbots and robots are an integral part of medical care, diagnosing illnesses and prescribing medicine with limited or no human oversight. The longtime Silicon Valley dream is taking shape. Some entrepreneurs say, thanks in part to a new approach within the Trump administration. Today, chatbots can only legally offer medical guidance with a disclaimer attached. Neither the U.S. Food and Drug Administration nor any state licensing board allows a fully autonomous AI to practice medicine. But Trump officials, citing concerns about the prevalence of chronic disease and issues such as the shortage of rural doctors, are driving a significant shift. They have backed a controversial 3-month-old pilot program in Utah that allows AI chatbots to refill prescriptions instantly. Currently, humans oversee the chatbot's decisions, but there are plans to make the program fully autonomous. The Cicero Institute, a think tank founded by right-leaning tech entrepreneur Joe Lonsdale, is pushing a bill that would allow states to create similar pilots. Officials are taking steps to integrate AI into the healthcare system. The administration plans to offer more than $50 million in research

0: 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By continuing to listen, you verify that you qualify within one of these categories. 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
1: The settlement with 279 of the 280 former students was ratified by the university's board on Wednesday. It followed years of litigation over accusations of decades of abuse by, the doctor's name is Richard Strauss. The abuse occurred from 1978 to 1998, the year he retired from the facility. The mediation and its confidentiality are continuing as the parties work to finalize the details of the settlements. And additional information will be shared as appropriate, the school and lawyer for the victims said in a joint statement. Moving on to our final national article by Mateo Rosales of USA Today. It's titled, USDA Investigates the First Possible U.S. New World Screwworm Case in Texas. They've got a picture of it. It looks pretty slinky. Just a day after saying there are no cases of a parasitic fly in the U.S., the USDA says a case may have been detected in South Texas with the potential to impact Texas's $15 billion cattle industry. The USDA announced yesterday afternoon, June 3rd, in a social media post that a case of New World Screwworm, NWS is the acronym, may have been detected in South Texas, a fly eradicated from the U.S. for several decades after the 1960s crisis. The USDA's National Veterinary Services Laboratories in Ames, Iowa, is conducting confirmatory testing for the case, while USDA personnel, that is, are on the ground in Texas working with local partners. This announcement comes a day after the USDA Secretary Brooke Rollins said on a social media post, very well-intentioned Texas legislator about a case in which the NWS had confirmed a location 1 mile from the border was false. Rollins said on Tuesday, June 2nd, that the closest case to the U.S. was reported last week when Mexico notified the USDA of a detection 25 miles from the U.S.-Mexico border and in Coahuila, Cahuila, the closest detection to date until yesterday's suspected case. The state legislator was Texas State Representative Don McLaughlin, a Republican from Uvalde, who, in a social media post on Monday, requested that state leaders immediately organize a Texas-led response modeled after Operation Lone Star, a 2021 border security initiative. As Texans, we have seen this story before, said McLaughlin. The federal government abandoned Texas on border security, and now they are failing to take seriously a threat that could devastate our livestock industry, wildlife populations, and rural economy. This pest does not care whether you're a rancher, hunter, landowner, or consumer, the consequences will be felt across our state if we fail to. And here's our first Michigan article. Who wants a noisy neighbor? States want rush to regulate data centers, and data centers are big in the news, as Dan read earlier. They're loud, costly, and wasteful, something you wouldn't want in your neighborhood, according to critics. But these high-tech centers are the future, supporters say. And caught in between, state and local governments across the nation are trying to figure out what to do about data centers, huge facilities that house the physical infrastructure and powers digital services like artificial intelligence. This resource in

0: defensive structures are spreading across the nation, with more than 4,300 data centers already constructed, according to industry database Data Center Map. And they're wildly unpopular among many Americans. Common concerns include massive energy and water consumption, electronic waste, and noise pollutions. Now we have our first Michigan article. Oakland County leader of $63 million check selling scheme sentenced. By Max Bryan of the Detroit News. The Rochester Hills leader of a $63 million scheme involving stealing and selling checks was sentenced yesterday. Jaiswan Williams was sentenced to 10 years and 2 months in prison in connection with the scheme. The 32-year-old and three other defendants allegedly sold thousands of checks through online channels, according to a Department of Justice news release. In his sentencings, Williams joins Daquan Foreman, 4 years in prison, Vanessa Hargrove, 1 year and 1 day in prison, and Crystal Jenkins, 1 day and 3 years supervised release, who were also convicted in the scheme. According to the DOJ, Williams and Foreman accepted checks from postal worker employees Hargrove and Jenkins in exchange for payments. Williams and Foreman then marketed the checks on an online messaging application through the channels Whole Foods Slips with three S's and Uber Eats Slips. Buyers would then try to fraudulently cash the checks. And we have a community in Southwest Michigan called the Hamptons of the Midwest by Melody Battens of the Detroit News. Out of Berrien County, sandy beaches, sunsets, wine trails, farm fresh cuisine, and a chance to be close to nature are all what draw folks from across the Great Lakes to Michigan's Southwest communities. The new hot phrase for the area is the Hamptons of the Midwest, and it's catching on. Locals say the interest from Chicago and other out-of-state communities has been growing since COVID, but there is plenty up the coast of Lake Michigan that has been attracting people for years. When you visit, you can see the Chicago influence. The sports bars, Cheer on the Cubs, and ice cream stands offer hot dogs, not with chili and onions, but with bright green relish and sport peppers. In spite of this, Chicago has award-winning cuisine and cocktails, and that high bar seems to be making a good impression. We really enjoy the community, the people, the food. It's really starting to build and scale into this really charming, unique gateway from larger metropolitan areas, says Justin Cohen, a former Chicago native who now calls the new Buffalo area his home. He and his wife, Jean Anna Anderson Cohen, are launching Petite Acres there this month. The 4.25-acre retreat has 12 private homes that can be rented out individually or all at once. The grounds are designed forward and aim to foster meaningful gatherings and have a focus on wellness, which is one of the fastest-growing factions of the travel industry. Condé Nast Traveler reports that the wellness travel market is expected to reach $1.4 trillion by next year. At the center of the Petite Acres is all about how people connect, how people are able to reset and experience nature, says Cohen. The Cohens said picking the new Buffalo community, the larger area, is referred to as Harbor Country, to grow their new venture was easy because what it has and also what it doesn't have. We have the what would happen to two churches in the Archdiocese of Detroit where weekend masses may stop by Ann Snabes of the Detroit News. Parishes that stop holding weekend masses as part of the Archdiocese of Detroit's massive restructuring, now under evaluation, could still offer weekday masses and other activities, but some buildings will ultimately close, archdiocesan officials said. The Archdiocese of Detroit hasn't decided which churches will close, steering clear of even using the term closure, as it releases draft models for how its roughly 200 parishes could be grouped in the future under the two-year restructuring plan. At least 58 parishes across southeast Michigan would not hold Saturday Vigil Mass or Sunday Mass under at least one of the models. Models for 9 of 15 planning areas have been released so far. Models for this final 6 planning areas will be released on June 18th, according to the Archdiocese's restructuring website. The Archdiocese of Detroit Associate Director of Communications, Holly Fournier, said in a Monday email that pastorate groupings or groupings of parishes overseen by one pastor will be announced in April of 2027. She said some of the pastorates will include churches designated as sites without scheduled mass weekend masses, daily weekday masses, weddings, funerals, devotions, and other parish activities could initially still take place at these locations at the discretion of the pastor. And we have another Michigan article titled Michigan Students See Their Film Projects on the Big Screen. It's out of Royal Oak. Around 50 of Michigan's youngest new filmmakers walked the red carpet yesterday for one of this year's most exclusive theater events. The elementary and middle schoolers were the finalists in a competition that challenged them to create their own movie trailers. At Imagine, E-M-A-G-I-N-E, Royal Oak, their work was shown on the big screen and then judged by an expert panel. The program was a collaboration between the nonprofit arm of Detroit-based Folk Teller Studios, which produces family-focused books, films, animation, and theater chain Imagine Entertainment. More than 1,300 students took part in the project, which aimed to spark imagination and strengthen literacy skills. The participants each read the same novel, Phases of the Moon, the first book in Josef Bastian's award-winning fantasy series, excerpts from an unknown guidebook published by Folk Tellers. Heritage Elementary School in Stockbridge won first place. Adams Elementary in Royal Oak won second place, and another team from Heritage Elementary again snagged third place. I have 4 kids. 3 of my sons were reluctant readers, said Bastian. I was like, if I can write a fantasy series that reluctant boys would read, anyone could read it. This series was really written to drive literacy. The young filmmakers then wrote, shot, and edited their own 2 to 3 minute trailers, inspired by the book's characters, settings, and themes. How wonderful. And that ends our reading today from the Detroit News, Detroit Free Press, and the Lansing State Journal from the Radio Readings, WKAR Radio Reading Service. Your radio readers this past hour have been Dan Dickinson and Mary Beth Fletcher.
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2: Weather for this afternoon, sunny with a few clouds, a high of 85. For this evening, breezy with some clouds, a low of 66. For tomorrow, partly cloudy in the morning with thunderstorms likely in the afternoon and evening, a high of 82. 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

0: Welcome to Thursday. You're listening to the Talking Information Center. It is the 4th of June, 2026, and we begin the reading of today's Wall Street Journal by saying hello to Ken and Scott.
1: In Wednesday's markets, crypto winter turns bitter cold. Bitcoin falls for a fourth straight day after a sale by one of its cheerleaders. One investment left behind in market's recent record run, Bitcoin. The world's biggest cryptocurrency fell for a fourth straight day on Wednesday, trading at around 65,380 as of 4 p.m. Eastern Time. The token has shed 25% this year, erasing about half of its value since reaching a peak above $126,000 in early October. For months, Bitcoin had been holding its ground in a fairly narrow trading range after tumbling from its highs. Then one of Bitcoin's biggest evangelists blinked. Strategy, the largest corporate accumulator of the digital token, sold a portion of its massive holdings for the first time since the depths of the crypto winter in 2022. The next day, Bitcoin fell below $70,000 for the first time since early April. Michael Saylor, Strategy's executive chairman, had urged his followers to never sell their Bitcoin. The company said Monday that it sold 32 Bitcoin last week for roughly $2.5 million and intends to use the proceeds to fund distributions on its preferred stock. Shares of Strategy dropped 7% Wednesday. Bitcoin's recent slide marks a stark departure from its historical relationship with tech stocks, which have surged to send the S&P 500 to new highs. The digital currency has traditionally traded in tandem with riskier assets and led the market's declines during the AI-driven tech rout last year. Some worry that suggests crypto's slump could be presaging a broader market decline. On Wednesday, the S&P 500 slipped 0.7% from its record after the latest skirmish between the U.S. and Iran sent oil prices higher. Tech stocks led the declines, with the sector falling 1.5%. Shares of NVIDIA fell 3.6%, while Microsoft dropped 3.1%. The Dow Industrials slid 1.2%, or 621 points, weighed down by declines in international business machines. Brent crude, the international oil benchmark, rose 1.9% to $97.81 a barrel. Strategy's surprise sale has also left investors and analysts wondering if more pain could be on the way. Additional sales by the company could send Bitcoin plunging. It might be early innings for this change in strategy from Strategy, said Joshua Lim, global co-head of markets at crypto trading firm Falcon X. Most buyers of Bitcoin are on pause until we are past some of the major unresolved catalysts this summer. Many others are fleeing. A dozen spot Bitcoin exchange-traded funds launched by Wall Street firms such as BlackRock and Fidelity Investments in 2024 have been on a 12-day streak of outflows totaling about $4 billion, according to James Seifert, ETF research analyst at Bloomberg Intelligence. Things have mostly gone sideways since October, but this is the first true Bitcoin bear market we've seen since the ETFs launched, said Seifert. Meanwhile, many of the individual traders who long powered crypto's wildest bull runs have gotten swept up in the excitement around artificial intelligence stocks. The PHLX Semiconductor Index, stuffed with high flyers such as NVIDIA, Intel, and Micron, last week posted its strongest performance through the first 100 trading days of any year on record. What we need to get people interested in crypto and Bitcoin again is probably some of the air coming out of the AI trade, said Jake Ostrovskis, head of OTC trading at crypto trading firm Wintermute. AI stocks are likely to continue dominating the spotlight as investors brace for a wave of blockbuster initial public offerings, headlined by Elon Musk's rocket company SpaceX and AI giant Anthropic. Some Bitcoin diehards are holding out hope that the potential passage of the Clarity Act which establishes a regulatory framework for all digital assets, will unlock a wave of new institutional capital for crypto and lift Bitcoin from its slump. While people are just chasing everything else, it's very hard to get any sort of catalyst strong enough to turn this market, Ostrovskis said. Scott?
2: Thanks, Ken. Good morning. Good morning, everyone. Some quick hits from the Wall Street Journal's Money and Investing section. Subheadline, Spotlight on Stocks. The semiconductor company Marvell Technologies stock climbed 3.7% a day after NVIDIA CEO Jensen Huang said Marvell could be the next trillion-dollar chip stock. Marvell shares rose 32% on Tuesday. Shares in Intel gained 4.4% on Wednesday. The Dutch paint maker AkzoNobel, its shares fell 17% in European trading. That after Sherwin-Williams and Nippon Paint said they would drop their efforts to acquire the company. The cybersecurity firm Palo Alto Networks earnings beat forecasts, but nonetheless, its shares were down 5.6%. The stock has nearly doubled, however, in value since April. New York investment firm KKR, its stock fell 4.1% as part of a broader sell-off in private market stocks after the Swiss firm Partners Group capped withdrawals on a fund as a result of a jump in investors looking to pull out. Partners Group shares declined 16% in Zurich. U.S. traded shares of Universal Music dropped more than 7% after Bloomberg reported that Bill Ackman's Pershing Square is looking to sell its stake in the company. Macy's reported higher sales and lifted its earnings outlook as the company's turnaround continued to bear fruit. Macy's shares increased just under 1%. Shares in GameStop rallied 6% after the video game retailer reported a higher first quarter profit following Tuesday's market close, and the company announced a $2 billion stock buyback program. GitLab, which makes software development tools, said it would cut about 14% of its staff as part of a pivot toward AI. The stock finished the day's trading almost 3% lower. And some events on the business calendar for today. Weekly jobless claims will be announced this morning. The Bureau of Labor Statistics will share its revised reading of worker productivity in the first quarter. The EIA will publish the weekly natural gas storage report. And coming up in less than half an hour, the president of the Richmond Federal Reserve, Tom Barkin, will be speaking at 8:30. Ken?
1: Hybrid vehicle sales surge on pricey gasoline. There's a clear sign that Americans are tired of high gas prices. Hybrid cars and trucks are now hotter than ever. Elevated gas prices, sparked by the U.S.-Israel conflict in Iran, helped drive a 33% jump in hybrid sales in May compared with last year, according to data from Motor Intelligence, a bright spot in the otherwise stagnant new car market. At Stanley Subaru in Ellsworth, Maine, many customers are choosing hybrid versions of the Forester SUV and Crosstrek hatchback, though they cost a few thousand dollars more than their gas-only counterparts. The hybrids have been a godsend, said Mark Pollett, the store's dealer's principal. They are hotter than non-hybrids. The sales are helping automakers stoke interest at a time when new car sales are generally weak. Overall, new vehicle sales are down 4.4% in 2026 through May and are expected to continue sliding this year from pre-pandemic highs, with many buyers put off by high interest rates, broader economic uncertainty, and average prices hovering around $50,000. However, with gas rising to $4.26 a gallon on average, more Americans are opting to pay a few thousand dollars extra to get a new car that also uses less fuel. In 2026 so far, hybrid sales are up 17% compared with last year. Hybrids pair a small electric battery with a conventional gas engine to cut fuel consumption. Some have bigger batteries that require plugging in to charge, but those have fallen out of favor since the Trump administration gutted fuel economy regulations. The vast majority of hybrids sold in the U.S. don't have a plug. The interest in hybrids comes as many automakers in the U.S. pivot from purely electric vehicles after the Trump administration stripped away tax incentives for buying them. Despite rising gas prices, new EV sales remain depressed, down 25% this year, according to Motor Intelligence. In a survey last month, Cox Automotive found that new car shoppers are responding to high gas prices primarily by considering more fuel-efficient gas cars or hybrids as opposed to EVs. Shoppers want to save on gas, but the path of least resistance for most is a more efficient version of what they already know, the company said. Sales of used EVs, meanwhile, have logged a sizable boost this year. Yet sales of conventional hybrids, which don't plug in and don't require consumers to do anything differently, are booming in part because some of the most popular vehicles in the U.S. now come exclusively as hybrids. Toyota, having already eliminated gas-only versions of its Sienna minivan and Camry sedan, is selling its RAV4 Compact's SUV exclusively as a hybrid for the 2026 model year. The RAV4 was the best-selling vehicle, other than pickup trucks, in the country last year. The Jeep Cherokee SUV is returning to the U.S. this year with its first hybrid offering and no gas option. About 30% of buyers of the Subaru Forester SUV have opted for the hybrid version so far this year, according to Motor Intelligence. The hybrid Forester starts at $36,180, compared with $33,195 for the equivalent gas-only version. Subaru decided to add hybrid options in its two most popular models well before gas prices surged, as part of a plan to widen its lineup and give environmentally conscious customers a fuel-saving option that doesn't require big lifestyle changes, said Troy Poston, vice president of sales for the Japanese company's U.S. arm. The company moved production of the Forester hybrid from Japan to its factory in Indiana, a signal that it expects hybrids to stick around. We see this as a growing trend, not only this year, but every year moving forward, Poston said. Other car makers have been late to hybrids in the U.S., such as Nissan and Volkswagen, are rushing to add them to their lineups. Another holdout has been General Motors, the U.S.'s largest automaker by volume. GM's only hybrid on sale in the U.S. is a six-figure Corvette sports car. The Detroit automaker's chief executive, Mary Barra, has described fully electric vehicles as the company's North Star, saying that it is currently focused on reducing the cost of its EV as adoption grows over time. The automaker has also said it is planning some hybrids, but its smaller gas vehicles like the Chevrolet Trax and Trailblazer satisfied demand for fuel efficiency. We have announced in the past that we will have some hybrids in key segments, Barra said in January. So I think we're going to have the right portfolio. Scott?
2: U.S. crude oil inventories extended their decline to 6 weeks as exports rose and refineries ran near full capacity, according to data released yesterday by the U.S. Energy Information Administration. Commercial crude oil stocks, excluding the Strategic Petroleum Reserve, fell by 8 million barrels to 434 million barrels in the week ended May 29. And we're about 3% below the five-year average for this time of year, according to the EIA. Crude oil stocks were seen falling by 3.3 million barrels in a Wall Street Journal survey of analysts. Oil stored in the Strategic Petroleum Reserve fell by 8 million barrels to 357 million barrels on continued emergency releases. Oil stocks at Cushing, Oklahoma, the NYMEX delivery hub, were down by 583,000 barrels Oil stocks at Cushing, Oklahoma, the NYMEX delivery hub, were down by 583 barrels at 22.4 million barrels. U.S. crude oil production was steady at 13.7 million barrels per day. crude oil imports were up by 1.2 million barrels a day to 6.4 million barrels a day, and exports increased by 1.4 million barrels a day to almost 6 million barrels a day. Refinery capacity use rose by one-fifth of a percentage point to 95%, with crude input to refineries down by 90,000 barrels a day at 16.9 barrels a day. Refinery runs were forecast to have risen by 0.3 of a percentage point in the Wall Street Journal survey. Gasoline inventories snapped a string of 15 straight weekly declines. They increased by 3.4 million barrels to 215 million barrels and were 5% below the five-year average for the time of year. Gasoline demand was down by 662,000 barrels a day to 8.6 million barrels a day. Gasoline stocks were expected to have fallen by about 600,000 barrels. Distillate fuel stocks were up by 1.5 million barrels to 102.3 million barrels versus expectations of an 800,000 barrel decline. Distillate demand was down by 480,000 barrels a day to 3.5 million barrels a day. Ken?
1: Macy's upscale offerings stoke a rebound. More people are visiting Macy's and snapping up higher-priced items like leather jackets and linen pants, helping to drive a rebound in sales and profits at the department store chain. Net sales rose 1.8% to $4.68 billion in the 3 months ended May 2nd, the company said Wednesday. Same-store sales, which exclude the effect of store openings and closings, rose 3%, the fourth consecutive quarter of gains. Profit climbed to $63 million from $38 million a year ago, and the company raised its full-year guidance. Consumers have expressed an interest in paying for quality, Macy's chief executive Tony Spring said in an interview. Macy's and its sister brands Bloomingdale's and beauty chain Blue Mercury have added higher-end brands such as Rothby Shoes and Chloe Clothing. That has led to customers spending more when they visit its stores and website, he said. Macy's shares were up 0.4% in midday trading Wednesday at $21.76. Spring has been powering a turnaround at the company by improving the merchandise assortment, adding more salespeople, and making the stores easier and more exciting to shop in by decluttering them. The company's Bloomingdale's chain has been a standout. It delivered a 10.2% increase in same-store sales compared with a year earlier, following several previous quarters of gain. Blue Mercury's same-store sales rose 6.4%, and the Macy's brand was up 1.6%. An improved digital experience also helped buoy sales. The company recently launched Ask Macy's, an artificial intelligence-powered conversational shopping assistant. Spring said the tool is helping to turn more browsers into buyers by narrowing their search with specific prompts. Spring said shoppers still remain selective in their purchasing, but he said he is cautiously optimistic the company can continue to drive improved performance. Macy's now expects adjusted earnings of $2 to $2.20 a share for the year, up from a previous forecast of $1.90 to $2.10 a share. Sales are expected to come in between $21.5 billion and $21.75 billion, compared with a prior view of $21.4 billion and $21.65 billion. And comparable sales are now anticipated to climb 0.5% to 1.2%, compared with a prior range of down 0.5% to up 0.5%.
2: Compass, the real estate brokerage, which became an industry giant after it acquired rival Anywhere Real Estate earlier this year, finds itself under investigation by the Antitrust Bureau of the New York Attorney General. New York-based Compass grew from about 40,000 agents in the U.S. to more than 200,000 when the $1.6 billion deal closed. Compass was already the country's biggest real estate brokerage by volume, Anywhere, which owned well-known brokerage brands including Century 21, Sotheby's, and Coldwell Banker, was the second biggest. If the Attorney General's office finds that the merger violated antitrust law, it could pursue legal action against Compass and seek potential penalties that could include fines or even selling off parts of the company. Yesterday, Compass's stock was down 12% to $7.61 a share. The merger increased Compass's market share, especially in luxury markets like New York, where both Compass and Anywhere had a large presence. Some industry analysts had expected that Compass would need to sell some offices before gaining regulatory approval for the merger. A report in November from policy analysis firm Capstone had forecast that the combined company's market share would exceed 30% in New York. The deal, however, closed faster than expected after senior Justice Department officials decided not to launch an extended review of the merger. The Wall Street Journal reported in January that Compass had hired Trump-aligned lawyer Mike Davis to help the company make its case to the Justice Department. A spokeswoman for Attorney General Letitia James's office in New York confirmed the investigation, which was reported earlier by The Real Deal. Compass declined to comment. Compass is using its larger heft to pursue its strategy of encouraging sellers to share their listings within Compass affiliated brokerages first, before making those listings widely available elsewhere on the internet. The company's approach is controversial within the industry. Compass says that these private listings give sellers more options to test out a price or to promote their listing before it is fully ready for sale. Critics of the practice, including listings site Zillow, say that sellers benefit from sharing their listing as widely as possible to attract the most buyers. Ken.
1: Terms unveiled for $75 billion listing of SpaceX. SpaceX's preparations for its blockbuster initial public offering next week have been unconventional in many ways, like most things involving Elon Musk. Its pricing strategy is no exception. Excuse me. The rocket maker bucked tradition Wednesday when it set a price for its shares over a week before its planned listing, rather than setting a range and refining it after days of meetings with investors. The company said in a filing it plans to sell, 555,555,555 shares at $135 apiece, raising close to $75 billion. It is targeting a valuation of around $1.75 trillion. The Wall Street Journal has reported, roughly doubling the company's valuation from 6 months ago. SpaceX could still adjust the price before the IPO. The company is expected to start trading on NASDAQ on June 12th in what could be the largest IPO of all time. SpaceX chose to set a specific price rather than a range to eliminate drama in the process, according to people close to the deal. The take-it-or-leave-it approach should help simplify the roadshow or investor meetings, they said. An IPO is typically an opportunity to find out what all types of investors are willing to pay for a private company. As with its private funding rounds, SpaceX felt it had enough demand for shares that investors would take what it offered, the people said. If Musk gets the valuation he is seeking, it would make SpaceX one of the most valuable companies in the world, surpassing Meta, Berkshire Hathaway, and Musk's electric vehicle company Tesla, which had a market capitalization of $1.3 trillion on Wednesday. SpaceX made $18.7 billion in revenue in 2025, including sales from XAI. That means it is priced at about 93.6 times its sales. The aggregate price-to-sales ratio of the S&P 500 is 3.8%, according to FactSet. Tesla had a price-to-sales ratio of 16.73 at the end of 2025. Investors' acceptance of SpaceX's mammoth valuation will likely hinge into whether they believe Musk can deliver on his ambitious ideas, which include colonizing Mars and launching data centers into space. SpaceX was unprofitable in 2025, losing $4.9 billion. It primarily makes money on subscriptions to its Starlink satellite internet service and rocket launches, including for the government, as well as some revenue through its February acquisition of XAI, according to its filings. The merger valued the combined company at $1.25 trillion, up from $800 billion in a December secondary sale. The December sale more than doubled its valuation from July 2025, when SpaceX was valued around $400 billion. The company has rapidly boosted its valuation through biannual share sales that it has organized. Scott?
2: The war in Iran has left airlines scrambling to find their next barrel of oil, paying through the nose to ensure they can keep flying. Alternatives made from used cooking oil, cover crops, and captured carbon dioxide would have eased some of those pressures if only there had been enough to go around. For years, the airline industry pointed to sustainable aviation fuel, otherwise called SAF, as the future of lower carbon flight. But the industry struggled to take off. Last year, SAF made up just 0.6% of fuel that has been used for flights, according to the International Air Transport Association. 4 years ago, the United Nations International Civil Aviation Organization expected SAF production volumes to reach roughly 5 million tons by this year. However, today they stand at just over 2 million tons, while total jet fuel consumption is close to 300 million tons. Currently available SAF supply doesn't meet global airline demand for even 1 week, Delta Airlines told its investors earlier this year, while also asserting that SAF is the most promising lever known today to decarbonize flight. Meanwhile, Delta said that last year it secured 23.5 million gallons of SAF. That's an 80% jump compared with the year before. One of the main reasons that SAF remains in scant supply is it is expensive to produce and to buy. Manufacturing largely focuses on converting used cooking oil, animal fats, and forestry wastes into jet fuel. Airlines have favored these so-called drop-in fuels because they're chemically identical to fossil fuels and work with traditional airline engines. Shortly before the war, a ton of SAF cost about $1,500 more to buy than a ton of traditional jet fuel, according to data from commodities pricing agency Argus Media. Unlike other forms of clean technology, like solar and wind, for which production costs have dropped in recent years, SAF costs remain high, said Aidan Lee, associate editor of Argus's SAF division. You're not getting that cost curve going down as much or as fast, he said. Adding to this, SAF production is dominated by startup companies. Major energy companies like BP, Eni, and Repsol did invest in the field, but have largely focused on distributing traditional fuel instead of reconfiguring their refineries to make SAF. And that's why the current SAF project pipeline is dominated by independent developers who are dependent on project financing to get their projects to a final investment decision, said Tom Berg, who is the director of policy sustainability at a Dutch SAF startup. According to Argus Media, 260 SAF projects are planned globally, but only 42 have actually reached a stage in which they can start building, and just a handful are operational. Last September, the Dutch oil giant Shell ended production of its biofuels facility in Rotterdam, which would have produced 820,000 tons of biofuel a year that included SAF. It became clear that the project would be insufficiently competitive to meet our customers' need for affordable, low-carbon products, said Mactel Dahan, Shell's downstream renewables and energy solutions president. One major point of success for the industry, however, it is no longer reliant on voluntary demand. Last year, the European Union and the UK rolled out mandates requiring 2% of all jet fuel supplied from European airports to be made from SAF. That is a requirement that will get stricter by increments moving forward to hit 70% by the year 2050. What actually counts as SAF is going to get stricter as well. Fats and used cooking oils will eventually be replaced by second and third generation e-fuels made up of captured carbon and green hydrogen. Those fuels are likely to be a major cost for airlines, with estimates they could be 10 times higher than fossil fuels. Recent announcements about SAF investments could be a boon to the industry. DHL Express said last month it's teaming up with a Dubai-based SAF developer to secure 25,000 metric tons of SAF a year starting in 2028. It called this step toward making sustainable aviation the new normal. Swiss International Airlines in May unveiled a partnership with Metafuels, a Swiss company that converts green methanol into SAF. In the U.S., United Airlines said in April that it was teaming up with energy company Phillips 66 and others to attempt to secure 11 million gallons of SAF. Ken.
1: New tariffs proposed for China and EU. White House cites forced labor concerns as justification for levies of at least 10%. The U.S. is proposing new tariffs of at least 10% on many of its trading partners over an alleged failure to address forced labor concerns, the Trump administration's latest move to replace levies that were struck down by the Supreme Court earlier this year. The Office of the U.S. Trade Representative said late Tuesday that goods from the European Union, UK, and more than a dozen other economies would face a new 10% duty after an investigation found they hadn't done enough to block imports of goods made from forced labor. Other countries, including China, Japan, and India, would face a 12.5% rate because they don't prohibit such imports and haven't committed to do so through a deal with the Trump administration, the USTR said. The failure of our most important trading partners to address the importation of goods made with forced labor is unacceptable, said U.S. Trade Representative Jameson Greer. The USTR included Canada and Mexico on its list of countries facing 10% tariffs, but said goods that comply with the U.S.-Mexico-Canada trade agreement would be exempted. Most of those countries' exports to the U.S. are considered compliant with the deal, which is up for review this year. The proposed new duties are part of an effort by the Trump administration to reestablish its ability to impose and adjust tariffs after a Supreme Court ruling in February removed a key tool underpinning one of the White House's signature initiatives. After the court ruling, the U.S. set 10% tariffs on most trading partners using a different legal authority, but those levies are set to expire in late July. The forced labor tariffs show that the administration is rebuilding the tariff wall, investigation by investigation, said Simon Everett, a professor of geopolitics and strategy at IMD Business School in Switzerland. The new duties are based on a probe under Section 301 of the Trade Act of 1974, which allows the U.S. to impose tariffs based on allegedly unfair practices. A separate investigation under the same legal authority is underway and targets 16 economies that are alleged to have excess industrial capacity. They are expected to replace the so-called reciprocal tariffs that the Trump administration imposed on trading partners last year. Section 301 gives the administration significant leeway once an investigation is complete, experts said. In the hands of a determined administration, it is a really powerful, flexible tool, said Deborah Elms, head of trade policy at the Heinrich Foundation, an Asia-based think tank. Some U.S. trading partners pushed back on the proposed new tariffs Wednesday. The EU called the levies unjustified. China said it doesn't have forced labor and opposes using tariffs as a pretext for political manipulation. While Greer has previously signaled that the U.S. would stick with its existing trade deals, the investigations have nonetheless set off a new wave of uncertainty over the future of U.S. tariff policy. The EU, for example, agreed last summer to eliminate tariffs on many U.S. goods, among other commitments, in exchange for a U.S. pledge to cap most duties on the bloc's products at 15%. Depending on the results of the U.S. investigation into the bloc's alleged industrial overcapacity, the combined Section 301 tariffs against the EU could surpass that ceiling, although the U.S. could still decide to cap the final combined level at 15%. A spokesman for the European Commission, the EU's executive body, said it expects the U.S. to respect the terms of last year's trade agreement. The EU shares U.S. concerns about forced labor and has passed legislation that blocks the sale of products made with forced labor, he added. The Heinrich Foundation Elms said prohibitions on forced labor are difficult to enforce, and it isn't clear what countries would need to do to prove that they are taking sufficient action. The new proposed tariffs are subject to public comment over the coming weeks and could still change.
2: You're listening to Ken and Scott reading the Wall Street Journal for Thursday, June 4th. Federal regulators are investigating whether former Congressman George Santos traded illegally in a predictions contract that referenced his own appearance at this year's State of the Union address. A person familiar with the matter has told the Wall Street Journal. In February, prediction market Kalshi informed the Commodity Futures Trading Commission and the Justice Department about suspected trading, people familiar with the referral said. Santos was said to have placed a bet on a contract that asked whether he would appear at the president's annual address to Congress that month at the Capitol, the people said. The CFTC has opened an investigation, one of the people said. The Justice Department has also received Kalshi's referral, another person said. Santos did not attend the speech and allegedly placed a bet that he would not. Kalshi's rules prohibit market participants from trading on contracts that they can influence. My legal team is in contact with the DOJ to see what's going on, Santos wrote in a post on X on Wednesday. The accusation, he wrote, is preposterous, and I look forward to supplying any information asked of me to any agency that inquires. Santos previously wrote several posts on X explicitly stating or suggesting he would go to the event. In a February 23rd post, he responded, "I," to a user asking whether he would in fact attend. The previous day, Santos posted, "Should I wear a muted serious suit to the SOTU or a bedazzled one?" He later posted about a trip to Washington, D.C. before writing on the evening of the event that he was watching the speech on an airport television. Santos, who was elected as a Republican from a district in New York, is known for fabricating his life story to win public office and was expelled from the House in 2023. The following year, he pleaded guilty to federal charges of wire fraud and identity theft. He admitted that he participated in a scheme to submit false campaign finance reports and to artificially inflate the amount he raised. Federal prosecutors called him a pathological liar and a swindler who falsely portrayed himself as a successful businessman and a real estate mogul with stints at Citigroup and Goldman Sachs. A judge sentenced Santos to just over 7 years in prison. He served a few months in custody before President Trump commuted his sentence last October. National Public Radio earlier reported Santos's alleged trading on Kalshi and the exchange's referral to law enforcement.
1: California feels stuck in limbo as primary vote count lingers. Top races likely won't be called for days. L.A. mayor clinches spot for November. Californians awoke Wednesday with few results in high stakes and messy elections for the state's next governor and mayor of Los Angeles. Analysts said it could be days before final vote counts determine the field in runoffs for both races, and a drawn-out count would be a fitting end to two unpredictable primaries that have featured scandals and unconventional candidates. One result that emerged late in the evening, incumbent L.A. Mayor Karen Bass will advance to the runoff, according to the Associated Press. Bass led second-place candidate Spencer Pratt by 34.8% to 30.4%, with 63% of the vote counted Wednesday. Despite Pratt's clear lead over third-place candidate City Council member Nathia Rahman, the second position in the runoff hasn't yet been called. The race to succeed Governor Gavin Newsom drew dozens of candidates to the ballot, but has come down to three frontrunners vying for two spots. The candidates, two Democrats and a Republican, weren't early favorites. But due to the implosion of former Democratic Rep. Eric Swalwell amid sexual misconduct and assault allegations, an endorsement by President Trump, and hundreds of millions of dollars from a self-funded billionaire, the race solidified around three candidates. Former Health and Human Services Secretary Xavier Becerra, a Democrat, billionaire activist Tom Steyer, a Democrat, and Republican Steve Hilton, a former Fox News host and advisor to former British Prime Minister David Cameron, are seen as the most competitive candidates. The race hasn't been called, but Hilton and Becerra were the leading candidates with 58% of the vote counted. Hilton led with 27.8%, Becerra had 25.4%, and Steyer had 19.6%. Analysts expect Democratic voters to consolidate in a runoff and say Hilton remains a long shot. Unlike the governor's race, which must go to a runoff, if one mayoral candidate has received over 50%, they would have won outright. Any vote tally lower than that meant the top two candidates advanced to another election in November. Democrat Bass, 72, faced a challenge from reality TV star Pratt, 42, who has said that he was a registered Republican, and Rahman, a 44-year-old Democratic socialist. Los Angeles has a population of about 3.9 million. California sends a ballot to every active registered voter, and ballots will be tallied for 7 days after Election Day, as long as they were postmarked on or before Election Day. If the races remain tight, as polling suggests they might, race analysts will wait for more ballots to be tallied before calling a race.
2: Yeah. Shifting gears for some health news now. Eating a diet high in ultra-processed foods is associated with an increased risk of dementia, new research shows, adding to the growing list of health problems linked to foods such as packaged cookies, hot dogs, and chips. In a study published yesterday in the American Journal of Public Health, the group of people who reported eating the highest amount of ultra-processed foods had a 58% higher risk of later developing dementia and a 46% increased risk of developing cognitive impairment than those who said they ate the least. The study involved more than 5,300 U.S. adults age 50 and older and followed them for almost 9 years on average. Researchers from the Harvard T.H. Chan School of Public Health and other institutions aim to home in on the effect of ultra-processed foods by accounting for a range of other factors that affect health as well, including education, income, smoking, physical activity, and alcohol use. Because the research is observational, it cannot prove ultra-processed foods cause dementia and cognitive impairment. One likely explanation for the link is that diets high in ultra-processed foods are associated with obesity, type 2 diabetes, and cardiovascular disease. And those illnesses do raise the risk of dementia, said Dr. Alex Hemmy, an endocrinologist at the University of Liverpool who has studied ultra-processed foods and dementia. Emerging research is revealing more direct potential reasons for the link between ultra-processed foods and dementia, according to Dr. Dariush Mosafarian, a cardiologist and director of the Food is Medicine Institute at Tufts University. The results add to a body of scientific evidence linking diets high in ultra-processed foods to health problems, including obesity, cardiovascular disease, and type 2 diabetes. The Trump administration has made a series of moves under the direction of Health and Human Services Secretary Robert F. Kennedy Jr. to nudge people away from many foods considered ultra-processed. The administration issued new dietary guidelines that advise Americans to avoid highly processed foods with added sugar and salt. Nutrition researchers generally define ultra-processed foods as those containing ingredients that would not generally be found in a home kitchen, such as emulsifiers used to improve the texture of food and high fructose corn syrup. The study found that diets high in minimally processed foods, such as fresh fruits, vegetables, whole grains, fish, and unprocessed meats, were linked to a decreased risk of dementia and cognitive impairment. People who ate the most minimally processed foods had a 41% lower risk of dementia.

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1: Emotions were running high again at CBS News. Longtime 60 Minutes correspondent Scott Pelley had delivered a rebuke of CBS News editor-in-chief Barry Weiss at a staff meeting Monday, accusing her of murdering the storied news show. He also criticized her choice of Nick Bilton as a new executive producer. After his remarks, Weiss and other senior leaders debated how to proceed, people familiar with the matter said. The executives believed Pelley's behavior was insubordinate and a fireable offense, but they decided to speak with him to discuss his future at the network. David Ellison, CEO of CBS's parent, Paramount, spoke with Weiss about how she would approach that conversation, people familiar with the situation said. The circumstances of Pelley's departure illustrate a broader moment of crisis within CBS News and its signature show. 60 Minutes correspondents who departed recently have accused the network of making editorial decisions for political purpose as Paramount works to close its deal for media company Warner Brothers Discovery. The CBS spokesman said there is no political interference at CBS News, not from ownership, not from Barry Weiss, and it is common for a back and forth between editors and correspondents. Pelley looked emotional as he walked into CBS News President Tom Siborowski's office Tuesday evening, a person who saw Pelley said. Siborowski was waiting with Weiss, Bilton, and Human Resources. Hours after what turned into a tense exchange, the correspondent was fired for cause. The situation has escalated so much that Pelley and the network are at odds about what occurred during the meeting. On the network's 9 a.m. editorial call Wednesday, Weiss addressed Pelley's firing. "I'm only interested in working in a newsroom that is built on trust and mutual respect," she said, according to a recording of her remarks reviewed by the Wall Street Journal. Management had tried to engage with Pelley to find a way back, but couldn't do so and had to part ways, she said. Pelley, who spent 37 years at CBS, said Wednesday executives didn't offer suggestions that could lead to a resolution and were openly hostile from the start of their meeting the prior evening. Pelley called Weiss's comments at the morning meeting misleading. At the beginning of the meeting Tuesday, Siborowski told Pelley that he had a long legacy with 60 Minutes and that they would like to talk to him about how to reach a point of civility and go forward, according to a person familiar with the matter. So went another wild week at CBS News. In the past 6 days, 60 Minutes, its signature show, parted ways with three high-profile correspondents, turned over its top editorial and producing ranks, and sparked a staff revolt. Just three of the show's correspondents who introduced themselves to viewers at the start of each episode remain: Leslie Stahl, John Wrightham, and Bill Whitaker. Weiss has made significant changes to CBS News' roster of talent, programming, and operations since taking over in October following Paramount's purchase of her news and opinion platform, the Free Press, for $150 million. In the process, her editorial choices and growing pains as a new TV executive have drawn the ire of many longtime staffers, particularly at 60 Minutes. Spats between Weiss's roster of deputies and the show's stars have morphed into a fight over the future and soul of the program. The most recent season of 60 Minutes had a 9% increase in viewership from the year prior, according to Nielsen data. Weiss's supporters see her strategy at CBS as a painful but necessary retrofitting of a stultified news operation to compete in a modern era, one in which waning audience trust and splintering viewership are challenging broadcasters. Her detractors said the decisions are politically motivated and have further eroded the credibility of a long successful network. "There is no question that the CBS News brand is severely damaged right now," said Michael Scolow, a former television

television journalist who is now a communications and journalism professor at the University of Maine. The real question is whether it can be rebuilt. The turmoil comes at a crucial time for parent Paramount, which is working to complete its acquisition of Warner Brothers Discovery, whose assets include CNN. The deal could close as early as this summer. CBS News was once the crown jewel of what used to be called the Tiffany Network. While broadcast evening news and morning shows have suffered from viewer drop-offs as audiences splinter and get their information from a range of sources, the declines at CBS have been particularly steep. Ratings for CBS's evening news and morning news broadcasts generally trail rivals ABC and NBC. Cable's Fox News has also taken viewers away from all the broadcast networks. Fox News parent Fox Corp and the Wall Street Journal parent News Corp share common ownership. Weiss said when she was appointed as CBS News Editor-in-Chief that she and Ellison were aligned in wanting to deliver news that reflects reality and journalism that doesn't seek to demonize but seeks to understand. She arrived at a delicate time. CBS had weathered rounds of layoffs and cost-cutting, and months earlier, Paramount, under its prior owner, Cherie Redstone, had decided to settle a lawsuit with President Trump over the editing of a 60 Minutes interview with Democratic presidential candidate Kamala Harris. Weeks later, the Federal Communications Commission approved the merger of Paramount and Skydance, run by David Ellison, whose father is software billionaire Larry Ellison, an ally of President Trump. Two top executives, CBS News Chief Wendy McMahon and 60 Minutes executive producer Bill Owens, departed last year. Owens alleged editorial interference from management, while McMahon had been unwilling to issue an apology to Trump as part of any potential settlement of the lawsuit. With a directive from David Ellison to enact change, Weiss spent time early on with top talent. She began playing a more active role in booking guests and used phrases like, "I want to blow this up," and "let's do the effing news." One of Weiss's first decisions was to name CBS Mornings host Tony DeCupil as anchor of CBS's evening news, which has long trailed rivals in ratings. 60 Minutes has been a particular area of focus for Weiss. The show, which just wrapped its 58th season, had been accustomed to a fair amount of autonomy from the rest of CBS News. In December, CBS News pulled a planned 60 Minutes segment on an El Salvador prison where the Trump administration sent hundreds of Venezuelan migrants after airing a trailer teasing the segment. Weiss's decision to hold the story drew a rebuke from correspondent Sharon Alfonsi, who called the move political. Weiss has said she held the piece because she determined it needed additional reporting and had concerns about the comment-seeking process. The segment, called Inside CECOT, eventually ran in January, with some additional material bookending the piece. The next month, one of the show's most recognizable stars announced plans to depart when Anderson Cooper said he would leave at the end of the season after two decades as a correspondent. Weiss's 60 Minutes overhaul continued, and she had Ellison's support so far. The network parted ways last week with Alfonsi and Cecilia Vega, another correspondent. Weiss also replaced 60 Minutes executive producer Tanya Simon with Bilton, an author, documentary producer, and former columnist with little experience in television news. And that's it for today's edition of the Wall Street Journal. This is Ken and Scott, and we thank you for listening.

The world is embracing offshore wind. I'm Randy Simon, and this is Earthwise, a look at our changing environment. The United States has mostly stopped developing offshore wind, a technology vehemently opposed by the Trump administration. Five ongoing projects have managed to keep going as a result of federal court rulings against the administration. Meanwhile, the government is offering billions of dollars to recipients of offshore wind leases if they cancel their plans and drill for oil instead. Around the rest of the world, offshore wind is booming. Global capacity rose by over 9 gigawatts in 2025, up 16%, bringing the total offshore wind capacity to 92 gigawatts. The global total of land-based and offshore wind installations is now nearly 1,300 gigawatts, providing power to nearly 140 countries worldwide. About half of the global total comes from China, which is building renewable energy at breakneck speed. The UK is also a global leader, especially in offshore wind, where it now has nearly 17 gigawatts of capacity. 9 EU nations have vowed to build 100 gigawatts of offshore wind to transform the North Sea into the world's largest clean energy reservoir. Other land-constrained nations like Japan, the Philippines, South Korea, and Vietnam all have programs to install offshore wind as well. The industry as a whole has seen extreme volatility, dealing with the chilling effect of the Trump administration's attacks on it. On the other hand, the Middle East crisis created by the administration that has sent oil prices spiraling upward is only bolstering the case for new investments in offshore wind. Earthwise is a production of WAMC. 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

The reading material you hear on WKAR Radio Reading Service is shared with you thanks to the Chafee Amendment to the Copyright Act, which allows us to make published works accessible to those with print disabilities. Partly cloudy skies this evening. We'll see a low of 66. Partly cloudy tomorrow with thunderstorms developing in the afternoon, a high of 82. Saturday, a shower or two around the area in the morning, then partly cloudy in the afternoon, a high of 83. 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

Hello, my name is Elizabeth Engber with the Talking Information Center. This is the Thursday, June 4th, 2026 edition of USA Today. Politics. Asleep on the job? Rubio says Trump did not doze off in public. Democratic Representative Ted Lieu played video clips of Trump with his eyes closed while pressing Secretary of State Marco Rubio on the president's health and cognitive fitness. By Zach Anderson. Secretary of State Marco Rubio's appearance before a congressional committee on June 3rd was punctuated by a tense exchange over whether President Donald Trump had been dozing off during important business. Representative Ted Lieu, Democrat of California, played three video clips, two from a Trump cabinet meeting and one from a news segment discussing a Memorial Day ceremony the president attended during a House Foreign Affairs Committee meeting where Rubio was testifying. Rubio was seated next to Trump at the cabinet meeting. Secretary Rubio, have you been at more than one meeting where President Trump has fallen asleep? Lieu asked after playing a clip from a December cabinet meeting of the president with his eyes closed, his head nodding, while Rubio spoke next to him. That is false, Rubio replied. I have never seen him fall asleep. On the contrary, the guy does not sleep, which is a big problem because he calls me at 2 in the morning. He calls me at 5 in the morning. And you know, I like to sleep a little bit. Lieu persisted, playing another clip of Rubio speaking next to Trump, who had his eyes closed. Lieu said the clip was from a cabinet meeting last month, but it was from the same December cabinet meeting. You are literally talking about war and peace, and Donald Trump is sleeping right next to you, Lieu said. Rubio said he had never been at a meeting where Trump fell asleep and called the line of questioning outrageous. But Lieu said there are concerns about Trump's fitness. Donald Trump's inability to stay awake on the job shows that there's something very wrong with his health and cognitive abilities, Lieu said. The president's perceived drowsiness at events has added to questions about his health as he approaches his 80th birthday this month. He has experienced bruising on his hands, swelling in his lower legs, and a rash on his neck. Trump's leg swelling is caused by chronic venous insufficiency, which his doctor said is a benign and common condition, especially among people over 70. A recent doctor's report attributed Trump's bruised hands to his consumption of aspirin, a blood thinner, and frequent hand shaking. Trump underwent a physical at Walter Reed National Military Medical Center last month, his fourth medical checkup in 13 months. The results show he is close to being clinically obese. His doctor recommended exercise and weight loss while still proclaiming his cognitive and physical performance are excellent. He is fully fit to carry out all duties of the commander-in-chief and head of state, wrote Captain Sean Barbabella, the White House physician. Trump said after the December cabinet meeting that he closed his eyes because it went on for hours, was boring, and he wanted to get the hell out of there. I did not sleep, I just closed them, Trump said at the next meeting of cabinet officials, adding, I don't sleep much. Guinness World Records. Is your name Ryan? You could help break a world record. By Anthony Thompson. People named Ryan are being invited to Minnesota this summer for a chance to make Guinness World Records history.
Mall of America is partnering with Ryan Meetup to host Ride the Ryan Coaster on July 24th. An event organizers say is designed to set the record for the most people sharing the same first name to consecutively ride a roller coaster. Ryan Meetup spokesperson Ryan Fisher said organizers are aiming to keep coaster trains running for a full hour filled with participants named Ryan. The official capacity of the Pepsi Orange Streak coaster is 1,000 Ryans per hour, so we would love to have at least an entire hour of trains running with nothing but Ryans, he said. The gathering will take place at the Bloomington, Minnesota Shopping Center, where participants will first meet in the mall's rotunda, temporarily named the Rytunda, before parading into Nickelodeon Universe for the record attempt. Organizers are asking attendees to arrive between 6:30 p.m. and 7:15 p.m. local time to receive a name tag and join the festivities. Ryans will ride for free. The celebration will continue afterward at the Fair on 4, which will host an official Ryan-themed after-party. The event immediately precedes the Ryan Baseball Classic on July 25th, when hundreds of Ryans are expected to gather in downtown Minneapolis for a pre-game celebration, an on-field parade at Target Field, and a Minnesota Twins game against the Athletics. Fisher said the concept builds on previous Ryan Meetup events that have transformed public spaces into name-specific gatherings, including hundreds of Ryans riding the R train in New York City and others running up the Rocky Steps in Philadelphia, renamed the Ryan Steps. USA Today reached out to Mall of America for additional comment. The Roller Coaster Challenge is the latest effort by Ryan Meetup, a not-for-profit organization run by and for people named Ryan. According to the group, the idea began in February 2023 when a Brooklyn resident named Ryan posted flyers around her neighborhood inviting fellow Ryans to meet. Only three people attended the first gathering, but organizers say the meetup quickly grew after attracting media attention and larger crowds. Since then, Ryan Meetup has hosted events in cities including New York, Los Angeles, Denver, and Chicago, while building a community that organizers say includes thousands of members. The group ultimately hopes to break the world record for the largest gathering of people sharing the same first name and someday host a large-scale event known as RyanCon. In addition to local meetups, the organization hosts Ryan-focused events throughout the year, from the annual Ryan Baseball Classic to themed gatherings such as Copa del Ryan, an all-Ryan World Cup watch party. Fisher said each event is designed to create an instant connection among attendees. When you walk into a Ryan meetup, you instantly have hundreds of new friends, and the ice is already broken, all because you know everyone else's name, he said. Ryan meetups create instant community and have helped build new friend groups all over North America. If successful, the Mall of America event would join the roughly 65,000 records tracked by Guinness World Records. The organization traces its roots to the 1950s, when Guinness Brewery executive Sir Hugh Beaver conceived the idea for a reference book that could settle pub debates. The first Guinness Book of World Records was published in 1955 and grew into one of the world's best-known collections of superlatives. Today, Guinness World Records tracks achievements ranging from the world's tallest man,
Sultan Kassan, to highly specific accomplishments, such as identifying Taylor Swift songs in under a minute. Guinness received more than 57,000 record applications in 2023 alone, while successful record holders receive a certificate rather than prize money. Earning a Guinness designation often brings international attention, a distinction Ryan Meetup hopes to secure with the Mall of America event this summer. Donald Trump. Trump says he may keep UFC arena on White House lawn permanently. By Joey Garrison, Washington. President Donald Trump said the Ultimate Fighting Championship arena, recently installed on the White House South Lawn, could remain a permanent fixture after the night of June 14th is over. Trump, in a June 2nd video posted on TikTok, compared the soaring UFC arena, known as the Claw, to France's Eiffel Tower, which he said was supposed to be taken down after the 1889 World's Fair. Well, they never took it down, and, you know, we are building something in front of the White House that's quite attractive to a lot of people, Trump said in the video. It's going to have the big UFC fight on June 14th, and I'm looking at it. And maybe we will never ever take it down. Trump, who ended his remarks with a quick smile, was perhaps just jabbing his critics with a suggestion sure to prompt questions. Then again, Trump has never shied up away from breaking White House norms, hence holding the UFC event in the first place. The 90-foot-tall structure soars above the White House and will support lighting, audio, and video boards above the octagon-shaped cage where the UFC fighters will compete. The apparatus can be viewed from most angles of the White House, making the grounds look much like a theme park. Trump has said the arena will hold about 5,000 spectators, promising the fight night will be the biggest event we have ever had at the White House. It falls on Trump's 80th birthday and Flag Day, and it's part of the administration's year of celebrations to mark the 250th anniversary of the nation's founding. UFC is expected to cover costs to hold the event. Trump said an additional 75,000 to 100,000 spectators can watch the UFC event for free on large screens further away from the White House ellipse. The temporary UFC arena has added to what's suddenly become a crowded White House skyline as two construction cranes for Trump's massive ballroom work on the east side of the iconic building. The UFC overhaul has forced Trump to temporarily cease travel on Marine One to and from the South Lawn and instead rely on the motorcade to go back and forth to Joint Base Andrews, where the president boards Air Force One. Trump was joined in the White House on May 6th by UFC fighters Justin Gaethje and Ilia Topuria, who are facing off in the headliner fight, as well as Alex Pereira and Cyril Gain, who will compete in one of the other seven fights. Workplace diversity. Harley-Davidson anti-DEI campaign revs up over new woke allegations. By Jessica Gwynn. Nearly 2 years after Harley-Davidson said it was rolling back its diversity, equity, and inclusion programs, activist Robbie Starbuck has fired up his campaign again, accusing the iconic motorcycle company of breaking its promises to root out wokeness.
Starbucks, who led a consumer boycott in 2024 over a range of woke offenses, from hosting an LGBTQ+ boot camp to supporting gay and transgender equality legislation, called on Ride or Die Harley buyers to switch brands. Harley Davidson said they were dropping all these crazy woke policies I exposed, he said in a video on the social media platform X. I regret to inform you that unfortunately today I am going to have to expose them again. Chief among his concerns is the leadership of Artie Starrs, Harley Davidson's newly minted CEO, who took over in October. So after an extremely tumultuous period where your brand was torn down and now is seen as weird, woke, and weak, you are going to bring in a CEO that is going to project the masculine identity of the brand, right? The pro-America identity of the brand. Well, maybe not so much, Starbucks said, before calling out Starrs for sponsoring a pride group and an LGBTQ+ golf tournament that raised money for San Francisco Pride when he was running Topgolf, and for launching anti-racism training for educators while CEO of Pizza Hut. Starbucks also questioned Starr's choice of chief brand officer, Marcus Fisher, the former CEO of the Minneapolis-based advertising agency Carmichael Lynch, who encouraged more transgender representation. Is this seeming like a guy to turn around a brand that has a wokeness problem? Starbucks said. Harley Davidson did not respond to multiple requests for comment. Starbucks was at the forefront of a wave of the social media backlash against the commitments corporate America made to DEI and to gay and transgender people in response to the 2020 police killing of George Floyd. He began by targeting heartland companies such as farm equipment manufacturer John Deere and rural retail chain Tractor Supply, whose shoppers skew male, rural, and politically conservative, then expanded his campaign to the nation's largest companies, including Ford, Lowe's, and Walmart. Harley Davidson was also an early target. Just get rid of the social issues and divisive causes, Starbucks told the company at the time. No more DEI departments, no more woke trainings, no more donations to woke causes, no more donations to pride parades. After a two-week social media blitz, Harley Davidson complied. The company put out a statement that it was saddened by the negativity on social media and that it had not had a DEI department for months, did not have hiring quotas, and had stopped pursuing supplier diversity spend goals. Going forward, Harley Davidson had also pledged to no longer participate in a benchmark index the Human Rights Campaign uses to measure how friendly a company's policies are to LGBTQ+ people. On Monday, Starbucks warned the company on X, "You have a lot of explaining to do. I thought you learned your lesson last time." When USA Today asked for examples of woke activities inside Harley Davidson, Starbucks said he would highlight those soon. "I have much more I will release in the coming weeks," he said on X. The new attacks on Harley Davidson show the potential pitfalls major brands risk when they try to appease everyone in a highly polarized political climate, said David Primo, professor of political science and business administration at the University of Rochester in New York. Target, too, recently found itself in the cultural crosshairs after bowing to external pressure to scrap its DEI policies.
From church pulpits to community gatherings, the policy U-turn was widely viewed as a betrayal of Black American shoppers who launched boycotts. These new attacks are further evidence that firms that try to placate activists on the left or the right without having a clear vision for the brand are doomed to become perennial targets, Primo said. We saw it with Target from the left, and now we are seeing it with Harley Davidson from the right. The decision to target Harley Davidson now is not coincidental, according to Primo. Like Target, it has had a new CEO and is in the midst of a turnaround effort. Just as with Target and its attempt to retool, this is a distraction the new CEO does not need, he said. The campaign is the first in a while for Starbucks. When Donald Trump took office for his second term and issued a series of far-reaching executive orders to purge diversity initiatives in the federal government and the private sector, Starbucks said he began working behind the scenes, negotiating directly with business leaders to reform DEI efforts and checking up on companies to make sure they did not walk back the concessions they made. We try to be fair to companies by giving them time to course correct after they commit to ending woke policies, but Harley Davidson's recent hires make it clear to me that they did not learn the lesson, Starbuck told USA Today in a statement. At the end of the day, I am a megaphone for consumers who feel left behind by brands chasing far-left brownie points. At some point, consumers have to leave a company behind when it continues making decisions that oppose the values. For Harley, that time is now. They don't deserve another chance. Nation. Exclusive leaked documents expose growing white supremacist group by Will Carless. One of the nation's largest white supremacist groups is rapidly expanding, adding hundreds of members across 49 states in the past 2 years. Internal documents leaked to USA Today show a coordinated recruitment push fueled by step-by-step manuals and a network of fight clubs where members meet and sign up new recruits. The files, provided by a source inside Patriot Front, offer a rare look at the group's inner workings as it accelerates its growth. Known for its highly choreographed rallies, rows of identically dressed men in blue shirts, chinos, and white face coverings carrying American flags, the group has used disciplined optics to amplify its reach and visibility nationwide. A USA Today analysis of the group's 72-page member roster and other obtained documents revealed the following. The group has had more than 540 members covering every state except Hawaii as of early 2026. It has roughly doubled in size every year since its founding in 2018 and gained more than half its new members in surges during the past 2 years. It is affiliated with dozens of active clubs where young white supremacists are known to train in mixed martial arts and congregate. The group closely manages its propaganda and marketing with several guides that members must strictly adhere to, and Patriot Front has plans to keep growing fast. In an internal communication provided in the leak, the Texas headquartered group's leader, 27-year-old Thomas Russo, urges his members to get more involved, stay fit, and continue the incessant campaign of white supremacist propaganda. He calls for 600 members by July 4th, 2026. This is a picked band of dedicated men that far exceeds any of our domestic contemporaries, Russo writes. These teams need dedicated members, men willing to work for the cause and not just fight for it. The secretive organization
portrays itself as merely patriotic, fighting for traditional American values. But the documents obtained by USA Today provide fresh evidence of the group's intentions and future direction, working to secure a future for white children, as one applicant to the group wrote. This white nationalist is tired of watching my country be raped and pillaged by foreign invaders, wrote another Patriot Front hopeful as he applied for membership. USA Today had not identified the source of the documents out of concerns for the personal safety. Patriot Front did not respond to a request for comment. To be sure, the group publicly eschews violence, and the documents provided to USA Today include instructions to members to specifically avoid violent or aggressive confrontations. Suggestion or conduct which may infer, encourage, or advocate for members to become aggressively violent themselves or encourage it in others is prohibited, one document reads. Dozens of members of Patriot Front were charged with conspiracy to riot in 2022 after being arrested en route to protest a pride parade in Coeur d'Alene, Idaho. Five were eventually convicted. Other members have been charged with vandalism for defacing a pride mural in Olympia, Washington, and a Richmond, Virginia memorial commemorating Arthur Ashe, the first black man to win singles tennis titles at Wimbledon, the U.S. Open, and the Australian Open. Patriot Front is the most active white nationalist group we track, said Jeff Tischhauser, a senior research analyst at the Southern Poverty Law Center, who has been researching the organization since its inception. What you have are internal documents to a very secretive white nationalist group, and any time we get some documentation on what's going on inside the group, the better we can inform our communities about what's going on inside this hate group. One of the documents provided to USA Today is a list of active clubs across the country affiliated with Patriot Front. There are at least 23 in total, spread across 32 states, since some clubs are listed for more than one state. The clubs are essentially small groups of young men who organize online to come together in real-life meetups, either at gyms or at outside locations where they train and spar, practice mixed martial arts, and engage in other outdoor activities. The document suggests that Patriot Front is increasingly seeking to appeal to these groups and forge alliances with them. It lists Patriot Front members who are friendly with active club members and contacts within the clubs who should be approached. The extremist group got its start in the days after the deadly 2017 Unite the Right rally in Charlottesville, Virginia, by former members of the neo-Nazi group Vanguard America. Members of the group participate in several demonstrations per year, usually attracting at least 100 participants. Recent rallies have gained headlines in Washington, D.C., Kansas City, Des Moines, and other cities, including a Memorial Day weekend protest in Virginia Beach. At these protests, Patriot Front members wear matching chino pants, blue button-down shirts, and white face gaiters. They carry American flags as well as banners and flags bearing the group's logo. No one has rebranded themselves as successfully as Patriot Front, said Carla Hill, Vice President of Research and Investigations at the Anti-Defamation League's Center on Extremism, which monitors the group. They are very good at optics. They plan everything ahead. They dress alike. They are color coordinated. It is all planned. The documents provided to USA Today reveal just how organized and controlling Patriot Front's leaders are about those optics. Multi-page PDFs distributed internally tell Patriot Front members exactly how they should behave in public,
what sort of shirts they should wear at protests, work shirts with two breast pockets rather than dress shirts with just one, how to scrub the identities online, and exactly how to share posts about the activities. The documents often read more like corporate compliance manuals than the invective-laden platforms of more traditional white supremacist hate groups. Activists are representatives of the organization at all times, reads a general conduct guide, and in all circumstances, and no exemptions exist for personal or unofficial circumstances. Tischhauser, who authored a report linking Patriot Front to the Active Club Network last year, explained that Patriot Front has gained a reputation among white supremacists as a hotbed for feds, informants for federal law enforcement. That has, in turn, led the group to open a new front in its recruitment efforts, he said. Active clubs. Patriot Front needs to use active clubs to recruit in the movement, he said. It offers them plausible deniability, and it also offers them a way into the American conservative movement that is not Patriot Front facing. You may well have seen one of Patriot Front stickers, flyers, or banners in your neighborhood without even realizing it. The propaganda is not far off what you might see from brands that emphasize American patriotism. Using a set palette of reds, whites, and blues, and incorporating Patriot Front's logos, flyers often appeal using patriotic rhetoric like America First, alongside images of strong-jawed, broad-shouldered white men. Other examples veer closer to Patriot Front's true white supremacist ideology, using slogans like Reclaim America and Not Stolen, Conquered. The group is also overtly anti-Semitic, with members bearing banners at events that read, No Zionists in Government. Patriot Front has been responsible for distributing thousands of pieces of propaganda in recent years, and the documents provided to USA Today illustrate just how organized and controlled this effort has become. The documents include a guide on how to create stencils for graffiti and another on how and where to place large posters advertising the group, including instructions on how to mix flour and water to create wheat paste to stick the posters up. Another document details exactly how to create a Patriot Front banner, down to how to tie the knots affixing the canvas. Crucially, the documents insist that Patriot Front members only use propaganda, including slogans, logos, and imagery, created by the group's innermost leadership and approved by Russo himself. They are trying to attract the widest possible audience, so they put out some messaging that is patriotic in its orientation, said J.M. Berger, a researcher, author, and academic, who co-authored a seminal 2020 study on Patriot Front's propaganda efforts. They are trying to capture people who, if you just said, hey, do you want to join the Nazi Party, would say no. Patriot Front's website reads, Our mission is a hard reset on the nation we see today, a return to the traditions and virtues of our forefathers. While the word white does not appear in the manifesto, the leaked messages, along with years of research on Russo and several other members of the group, have led experts across the board to establish Patriot Front's true goals. Despite all the controls over propaganda, conduct, and publicity, researchers have known for years what Patriot Front's leaders and members really think and want. A 2022 leak of thousands of internal messages and audio and video recordings between Patriot Front members, published by the media collective Unicorn Riot, offered an unvarnished look inside the group. The leak to USA Today provides further evidence of the group's careful masquerade, Tischhauser, the SPLC researcher, said. I have no doubt in my mind that Patriot Front is a white nationalist group that
that is trying to build a white ethno-state. He said, based on leaked messages, we know that members of Patriot Front idolize Hitler. They joke about the Holocaust. They use racial slurs and they very much want to psychologically traumatize non-white groups. They are very comfortable being white supremacists in private. News. DOJ reportedly looking at George Santos for Kalshi insider trading by Amethyst Martinez. George Santos's legal team is in contact with the Department of Justice after an NPR report accused the former congressman of being reported by Kalshi on insider trading claims. The disgraced politician was just released from federal prison late last year after being convicted of wire fraud alongside aggravated identity theft. President Donald Trump had commuted his sentence 3 months into his 7-year term. My legal team and I were made aware by a report from NPR yesterday that the DOJ might be looking into me. So now my legal team is in contact with the DOJ to see what is going on, Santos wrote on X Wednesday afternoon. The NPR report claimed that the DOJ was investigating Santos after Kalshi, a prediction market website, reported him to the agency over bets that were guessing if he would attend Trump's State of the Union or not. According to the article, Santos first said he was going to the SOTU on social media. Sources told the outlet that Santos then placed bets on Kalshi that he was not going to attend the address and ultimately was a no-show. Watching SOTU from an airport TV was not part of the plan, FML, he wrote on X at the time. The basis of the accusation is preposterous, and I look forward to supplying any information asked of me to any agency that inquires. Till then, media, please do not inquire, he wrote Wednesday. I will comment further when appropriate and clarify everything accordingly, while being mindful and respectful of any process that might be underway. Santos has continuously caught public attention, first for his congressional term, shrouded with controversy, and his ultimate removal from his seat, to his prior conviction in which he asked Trump for executive power to release him. Mr. President, I have nowhere else to turn. You have always been a man of second chances, a leader who believes in redemption and renewal. I am asking you now, from the depths of my heart, to extend that same belief to me, he wrote to Trump at the time. The Department of Justice did not immediately respond to a request for comment by USA Today. Politics. Americans' support for same-sex marriage sees decline, new poll shows, by Fernando Cervantes, Jr. More than a decade after the landmark Obergefell Supreme Court case legalized same-sex marriage nationwide, support for such unions in the United States has fallen from record highs, according to a new Gallup poll. The poll, released on Wednesday, June 3rd, showed that after more than two decades of steady growth in advocacy for same-sex marriage, the last couple of years have seen a decline in American support. According to Gallup, 65% of U.S. adults say they believe same-sex marriage should be legal, which is a 6% decrease from the peak of 71% recorded in 2022 and 2023. The nationwide poll, which interviewed 1,001 adults, was conducted between May 1st and May 17th. Gallup said the poll's margin of error was plus or minus 4%. Wednesday's poll had kicked off the beginning of Pride Month and had come only a day after Representative Andy Ogles, Republican of Tennessee, posted and subsequently deleted a post on X that said, "Homosexuality has no place in America.
as well as wishing readers a happy nuclear family month. Ogles went on to apologize, saying that the post was written and shared by a member of his communications team while he was working on the farm. Other metrics that show falling numbers were Americans who say gay and lesbian relationships are morally acceptable. Gallup's poll on Wednesday showed that only 62% of Americans said these types of relationships were morally acceptable, its lowest level recorded in the last decade. The declining support comes as the Supreme Court ruled in April that Colorado's ban on LGBTQ plus conversion therapy for young people infringed on the free speech rights of a Christian counselor and upheld Tennessee's ban on gender-affirming care for minors in June 2025. The shift in support has also seen its effects in the broadly supportive corporate world, which, despite a track record of backing the nation's LGBTQ plus population, shrank Pride Month budgets, flashed fewer rainbow flags, and downplayed solidarity amid the Go Woke, Go Broke movement that aimed to pressure companies to roll back LGBTQ plus commitments. Greenland. Rubio says Greenland is part of Denmark for now, by Christopher Kahn, Washington. Despite the war in Iran and increased attention on Cuba, the Trump administration made it clear on Wednesday that it has not taken its eyes off Greenland. During a House Foreign Affairs Committee hearing on June 3rd, Secretary of State Marco Rubio was asked if he is aware that Greenland is indeed part of Denmark. "For now," Rubio responded. During his second term in office, President Donald Trump has repeatedly promised he will acquire Greenland, sparking tension with European allies and protests in the semi-autonomous Danish territory. Danish Prime Minister Mette Frederiksen and the island's government have made it clear that Greenland is not for sale. Trump's supporters say there is strategic value in making Greenland part of the U.S., given its geographic location and richness in oil, uranium, and other rare minerals. Trump has argued that the U.S. needs to control the world's largest island to counter threats from Russia and China. Rubio told lawmakers on June 3rd that the administration is engaged in talks with Greenland and Denmark, adding that discussions are in a good place. "We are actually involved in conversations with Greenland and Denmark on the use of Greenland for collective defense for all of us," he said. "It's a key part of missile defense, but we are involved in those talks right now." Rubio did not elaborate on the discussions, but said, "I think we will have pretty good news on it at some point." Last month, the U.S. opened a new consulate and sent a special envoy to the Arctic territory. Trump also posted an AI-generated image of himself peering over a mountainous community with a caption in the photo reading, "Hello, Greenland." The opening of the new consulate in downtown Nuuk was met with hundreds of protesters chanting, "No means no," and "Greenland belongs to the Greenlanders," Reuters reported. TV. 60 Minutes correspondent Scott Pelley fired after criticizing CBS executives, by Anthony Robledo. Scott Pelley is the latest 60 Minutes veteran to have his airtime on the CBS show halted permanently. CBS News has terminated the correspondent, 68, after more than two decades at 60 Minutes. USA Today had learned, leaving Pelley without severance or other benefits effective immediately. The anchor's exit comes after a heated staff meeting in which Pelley accused CBS News
editor-in-chief, Barry Weiss, of murdering the news institution, according to a recording obtained by the New York Times and reported June 1st. In a termination note obtained by USA Today, newly hired 60 Minutes executive Nick Bilton told Pelley that he was hoping they could pave a path forward together following the misconduct, but said, "You made it clear that you are not interested in such a path. It is a profound disappointment that you rejected that overture and chose ambush instead. Yesterday, you hijacked my first meeting with staff to disparage me, my qualifications, and my intentions with remarkable incivility and contempt." Bilton told Pelley

0: WKAR Radio Reading Service is intended for the use of persons who are blind, visually impaired, or may not be able to hold a book or newspaper. By continuing to listen, you verify that you qualify within one of these categories. 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
1: Bringing meeting on Wednesday, June 3rd, Weiss addressed the circumstances surrounding Pelley's termination from the network. According to NBC News and The Guardian, I know I speak for myself, and I hope I speak for everyone here, when I say that I am only interested in working in a newsroom that is built on trust and mutual respect. We cannot do our work without it, Weiss said, per the outlets. That foundation was broken on Monday, and despite our attempts to engage with Scott Pelley and to find a way back, unfortunately, we were not able to do so, so we had to part ways. Weiss added, we did not want that to happen, but that is the path that he chose. That unfortunate outcome does not discount from the amazing contributions and work that Scott Pelley has done for CBS and for 60 Minutes over the course of his career. Pelley pushed back on Weiss's characterization of his firing in a statement obtained by NBC News. The broadcast journalist said there was no effort of any kind to find a way back, as Weiss said in the editorial meeting, nor did anyone in attendance suggest there could be steps taken by either side that would lead to a resolution. I am saddened to see the transcript of the CBS News morning editorial meeting, Pelley said. Barry Weiss knows what she said is not true. During the reported exchange June 1st, Pelley, who had worked at CBS News for nearly 40 years, slammed Bilton, digital news outlet and newsletter status, reported, citing the leaked audio. The meeting was meant to introduce Bilton, a former Times technology columnist and investigative journalist, who was hired to lead 60 Minutes in late May. Pelley called Bilton's qualifications slender and questioned Weiss's commitment to the prosperity of 60 Minutes. During the June 1st exchange, the Times reported. Before joining the news program, Bilton was an investigative journalist with work at Vanity Fair. Outside of print journalism, he had written and produced documentaries. Leading 60 Minutes is his first time working in broadcast journalism. Pelley was reportedly set off by a remark in which Bilton told staffers that Weiss loves this institution, according to the Times and Status. Pelley interjected, saying, "She does not love this place. She was brought in to kill it, and she is doing exactly that." He also interrogated Bilton about recent mass firings at the network, which took place May 28th, and have been dubbed by the news industry as Black Thursday. Those let go reportedly include longtime 60 Minutes senior leaders like executive producer Tanya Simon, executive editor Dragan Mihailovic, and correspondents Sharon Alfonsi and Celia Vega. In public statements, Alfonsi and Vega said the firings were politically motivated. 60 Minutes staff were informed of Pelley's termination in a note where Bilton wrote, "I know how much Scott meant to many of you, and I don't say this lightly. I made repeated attempts to have direct conversations with him over the weekend, and this afternoon I tried to find common ground. That was not the path Scott chose. What I regret most is that this situation interfered with the conversation I had hoped to have with you about season 59 and the future of this show. I realize this is a great deal of change in a very short time, and I would not pretend otherwise," the note read. Bilton continued, "I won't relitigate the last week with you here. What I will commit to is this: my unyielding support for each of you, the

0: journalism that you do, and what we will do together going forward. Pets. Pet adoption is slowing, and money is a big reason why. By Betty Lynn Fisher. Olivia Sablon would do anything for her 3-year-old golden retriever, Lemon, including cutting other parts of her budget if needed. She is my whole world, said Sablon, 27, who is a postdoctoral student in Seattle studying atmospheric science. Sablon rescued and adopted Lemon when the pup was 10 months old. But pets are not cheap. Pet ownership is increasingly becoming more expensive. A new Bank of America Institute analysis finds, as costs, including veterinary care, go up, there has been a pullback on pet adoption rates and pet ownership, which may signal that affordability is playing a larger role among animal lovers, the Bank of America Institute said. The U.S. pet market is still steadily growing, though at a slower pace, with 95 million households owning a pet, or around 71% of Americans. Spending for pets hit $158 billion in 2025, according to the National Pet Owners Survey by the American Pet Products Association, cited in the Bank of America analysis. Dog ownership is ahead of other pets at 68%, according to a survey from Civic Science. Cats were the second most popular pet at 46%, while ownership of fish, birds, and small mammals was less common. Pet ownership is strong, but as is the case for many other facets of people's budgets, the cost of caring for pets is rising. Taylor Bowley, a Bank of America Institute economist, told USA Today, affordability constraints are increasingly shaping whether consumers are adding a pet to the household or how they shop for that pet, Bowley said. Bank of America Global Research found that pet adoption slowed in the first half of 2025, with dog adoptions declining modestly year over year and cat adoptions staying stable. Bank of America data also shows that the share of households with pets has declined over the last 2 years, with the sharpest drop of nearly 0.7% between 2025 and 2026 among lower-income households. Spending on pet goods and services is increasing. Spending at pet stores was up 1% year-over-year in April, according to Bank of America data, while the biggest increase for pets came in veterinary care. Consumer spending at veterinary services rose nearly 6% year-over-year, according to the data. Some of that increase, according to Bank of America Global Research, is consolidation of veterinary services to private equity firms, which it said can erode competition and increase prices. But spending on pets differed among income groups. Spending in pet stores in April for lower-income millennials dropped a little more than 2% compared to a 1% increase for higher-income millennials, according to Bank of America data. For Gen X shoppers, there was an approximately 0.6% drop compared to an approximately 1.8% increase for higher-income Gen Xers. The variation reflects selective spending, with households adjusting the outlays on discretionary categories like toys, accessories, and supplies, depending on the differences in the budgets, the report said. Bowley said millennials and Gen Xers may be in the crosswinds of caring for children, aging parents, and pets, which can all put a strain on already tight budgets. Where you live also affects pet care costs. Bank of America Institute, using card data on pet store, pet insurance, and veterinary spending across 20 large core-based statistical areas, CBSAs, relative to the national average, put Seattle on the top of the list. Average monthly spending in Seattle in the first 4 months of 2026 was nearly 23% above the U.S. monthly average. Portland, Oregon, and Portland, Maine came in second and third. On the other end of the spectrum, Atlanta, Dallas, and Orlando were below national averages for pet spending, hovering around 10% less. Differences in pet spending likely reflect regional differences in cost of living, Boley said. Sablon, who chronicles life with Lemon on social media, recently outlined her monthly costs for pet ownership. She acknowledges that her costs for Lemon are pretty low compared to others she has seen, coming in at $118.73 per month. Costs include food, flea and heartworm medication, and pet insurance. She also grooms Lemon herself, adding to her savings. This concludes the presentation of USA Today for Thursday, June 4th, 2026. My name is Elizabeth Inkber with the Talking Information Center. Thank you.
1: Want family photos that will last for millennia? This is Sandra Tinglo with the Lowdown on Science. We're generating more data than ever. Yet, digital data is at risk of being lost forever due to corrupted hard drives. But Microsoft Research's Project Silica team has an idea. They developed a special thin glass that can store about 5 terabytes of data. That's 1 million high-definition photos. 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So it can't deteriorate like a hard drive. Each platter is predicted to be able to store data for 10,000 years. Now your descendants will never forget you, unless they break the glass. 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
3: 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Partly cloudy skies this evening. We'll see a low of 66. Partly cloudy tomorrow with thunderstorms developing in the afternoon, a high of 82. Saturday, a shower or two around the area in the morning, then partly cloudy in the afternoon, a high of 83. 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

0: 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And a rotisserie chicken, $5.99. Limited two. That is all the time that we have today for the grocery ad. This has been WKAR Radio Reading Service. My name is Catherine Dufort Way, and I hope you all have a wonderful weekend. We will be back next week.
1: This is Bob Myers from the Historical Society of Michigan with a Michigan History Moment. In 1836, Ohio and Michigan nearly went to war. The conflict, dubbed the Toledo War, ended in a short-term defeat, but long-term victory, for Michigan. Ohio had entered the Union in 1803 with a poorly defined northern border. Michigan, then a territory, claimed a border with Ohio that ran straight east from the southern tip of Lake Michigan. That left a 10-mile-wide strip of land claimed by both Michigan and Ohio. Well, no one paid much attention to the discrepancy until the 1830s, when Michigan desired to become a state. The so-called Toledo Strip included Maumee Bay, a harbor where the Maumee River emptied into Lake Erie. Both Michigan and Ohio wanted that harbor and the valuable farmland in the Toledo Strip. Michigan had administered the strip and had a stronger legal claim to the land. Ohio, however, was a state. That meant that it had congressmen and two senators, whereas Michigan, as a territory, had none. Michigan cast off its territorial government in 1835, declared itself a state, and created a state government. It elected a representative and two senators and sent them to Washington. There they cooled their heels in the balcony, for the House and Senate refused to seat them. Tempers flared, and Governor Stevens Mason of Michigan and Robert Lucas of Ohio called out their respective militias. Hundreds of armed men postured along the border, ready for battle. President Andrew Jackson, seeking re-election in 1836, had no desire to offend Ohio and lose its electoral votes. His administration proposed a compromise. Michigan could cede its claim to the Toledo Strip and in exchange receive the western three-quarters of the Upper Peninsula. Michigan rejected the compromise. Then the federal government discovered a treasury surplus and proposed to give every state a share. Michigan, bankrupt from the cost of paying its militia, would receive nothing because it was not a state. In a second convention in December 1836, Michigan accepted the compromise. Michigan joined the Union in January 1837. In the end, the Upper Peninsula's vast riches of timber, copper, and iron more than made up for the loss of the Toledo Strip. This Michigan History Moment was brought to you by MichiganHistoryMagazine.org.
2: 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Listener discretion is advised. Partly cloudy skies this evening. We'll see a low of 66. Partly cloudy tomorrow with thunderstorms developing in the afternoon, a high of 82. Saturday, a shower or two around the area in the morning, then partly cloudy in the afternoon, a high of 83. 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

0: You are listening to WKAR Radio Reading Service. This is Michael and RJ with the reading of the Detroit News and Free Press. For the next half hour, I will be reading the Michigan News and the Detroit Area News. And I found some interesting pieces for you this morning. And just in case you were interested, the Detroit Zoo is sending almost 7,000 tadpoles to Puerto Rico. Now, who knew this? The Detroit Zoo recently gave hope, help, and future hops to Puerto Rico by sending 6,855 tadpoles to the island territory. All 6,800 tadpoles were hatched at the Detroit Zoo and will be released into a rainforest area known as Rio Encantado in Manati and grow into Puerto Rican crested toads, a critically endangered amphibian found only in Puerto Rico. So, what has endangered these tadpoles? Well, it's incredibly meaningful to know that work happened at the Detroit Zoo to help the future of this species in Puerto Rico. Amphibians like these toads are facing serious challenges globally, and effects like this show how zoos and the communities that support them can play an important role in protecting vulnerable wildlife. The Detroit Zoo's effort is part of a species survival plan for the toads begun in the 1980s. This is the longest-running amphibian reproduction program in the world. The Detroit Zoo helps the toads and the ecosystems of Puerto Rico through specialized animal care, collaboration, and conservation expertise. According to the Puerto Rican Crested Toad Conservancy, population estimates for toads collected during breeding events over the past three decades have fluctuated between 300 and 3,000. And that's in the Guanica National Forest, which is an area vulnerable to environmental catastrophes, which would include hurricanes and prolonged droughts. In the breeding and reintroduction program in which the Detroit Zoo participates, tadpoles are released in the north of the island. Factors contributing to the decline of the crested toads include habitat alteration, invasive species such as marine toads and Cuban tree frogs, and other known predators, including feral dogs, cats, mongoose, and more. The Puerto Rican crested toads rely on a healthy habitat and temporary freshwater pools to breed, making conservation efforts especially important. By supporting tadpole releases, the Detroit Zoo is contributing to a larger effort to strengthen wild populations and protect an important part of Puerto Rico's native biodiversity. Wow. The Detroit Zoo carefully selects breeding pairs according to genetic recommendations, and in a 3 to 4 month process, creates the ideal conditions for breeding found in the wild. In early May, the pairs were bred, and about a week later, the tadpoles were sent to Puerto Rico. In addition to this most recent release, the Detroit Zoo has raised and released almost 150,000 tadpoles to date as part of this important conservation program. So what happens when these tadpoles reach Puerto Rico? They metamorphose in less than 2 weeks, growing from the size of a dime to about 50 to 60 grams as an adult. They're able to fit in the palm of your hand. Their lifespan in the wild is about 5 years. Their size and rarity and remote location in Puerto Rico could make them difficult to see in the wild. But the Detroit Zoo offers you the opportunity here in Detroit. The zoo, one of only two U.S. zoos with a dedicated amphibian center separate from reptiles, is home to more than 50 Puerto Rican crested toads in a biosphere exhibit and is pleased to be part of the effort to conserve them in the wild. Congratulations to the Detroit Zoo on over 40 years. Wow. Amazing. Something else I thought you'd be interested in. Did you hear that Stephen Colbert, after he closed out his show, The Late Show, was a TV guest on Only in Monroe? Longtime friends Michelle Bauman and K. Lenny Rafko Wilson admittedly can't keep a secret. So when Stephen Colbert's team asked them in February if the comedian and late night host could guest host their local television show, they faced the challenge of a lifetime. They weren't able to tell anyone. But mission accomplished. On the 22nd of May, the Only in Monroe episode hosted by Colbert garnered more than 1.6 million YouTube viewers. And that's about 1.599999 views than a normal episode. Friends are blowing up Bauman and Rafko Wilson's phone with questions about their famous friend. And people are making special donations to Gabby's Grief Center, where Rafko Wilson serves as development director because of the show. Rafko Wilson and Bauman are both nurses. They started their show entitled Only in Monroe in 2010. Bauman had been helping a physician produce a local show, and she thought she and her friend Rafko Wilson, famously Miss America 1988, should give it a try. Bauman and Rafko Wilson are soul sisters. Bauman said they are Monroe area regulars, like salt and pepper. And that made it easy to line up three guests per show for a decade before the COVID-19 pandemic derailed filming. Colbert was on Only in Monroe back in 2015 when he was getting ready for his late night show on CBS. He wanted to do a test run with local performers to see if he could garner a grassroots audience. And Bauman said he chose Only in Monroe because he could land a guest celebrity, namely Eminem. Colbert returned last month at the end of his stint at The Late Show, which was canceled last month. CBS parent company Paramount Global said the cancellation was purely a financial decision against a challenging backdrop in late night. But critics, including other late night TV hosts, say the company was bending to political pressure. Colbert made plenty of cracks about that from the Monroe Community Media Studio last month, saying he was grateful to be there because they also get acquired by, before they also get acquired by Paramount. Stephen Colbert is raising funds for the Monroe Community Media by auctioning off items from the May show. One of the items is an autographed script that, as of yesterday afternoon, had a bid of over $1,700, and the ending, the auction is going to close today. If in a YouTube clip about the auction, Colbert thanked the Monroe Station employees who have kindly put up with his nonsense both this week and back in July of 2015. Well, congratulations to Only Monroe, to their creators, and a special thank you to Stephen Colbert for his return. And check out the auction. There still might be time. Okay, what else did I find that I thought you might be interested in today? Okay, if you're like me, as you're driving along, you think that at times you're in a blizzard because this is cottonwood season. Fluffy white stuff is starting to float through the summer breeze. But you don't have to worry. It's definitely not snow. It's cottonwood trees are filling the air with seeds, creating a slow-moving spectacle as well as some extra yard work. From late May to mid-June, eastern cottonwood trees, native to Michigan, reproduced by dispersing small seeds attached to fluffy bunches of cotton into the air. And these are known as wind-disseminated seeds. While the tree's goal is for seeds to land in the soil, to root, and to grow, they oftentimes collect around buildings, atop grass, and other spots resembling piles of snow. Cottonwood trees release their seeds for about 2 weeks, but that's really plenty of time to create a mess. Experts recommend removing clusters of seeds around your home and your yard by using a rake, a shop vacuum, a leaf blower, or a hose. Seeds tend to get stuck on roofs, in gutters, along driveways, in garages, and swimming pools. Purdue University said seeds usually flow easily downstream without the volume or mass to clog waterways, but they can accumulate on air conditioner units or on other filters that can be easily cleaned off. Please know that cottonwood seeds are highly flammable. They pose a risk in drier climates, and they should not be ignited to clean up. Much of Michigan's Upper Peninsula is facing extreme fire risk right now, and the entire state is in the high to very high risk categories. Be careful of those cottonwood seeds. Please don't try to burn them to clear them away. Use a leaf blower, use a rake, or wait for the rain to fall. Representative Tom Barrett, who hasn't always gotten a lot of positive press, recently joined Democrats in passing a resolution to end the Iran war. Michigan U.S. Rep. Tom Barrett yesterday became one of four Republicans to join Democrats in passing a resolution ordering the president to end hostilities against Iran in the Middle East. While the concurrent resolution is largely symbolic, since the president would likely veto any measure that formally restricted his authority, it marks a strong statement that support for the war in Iran is lacking in Congress, including among some Republicans in key swing districts, like Representative Barrett. The resolution passed 215-208. It was the second time that Barrett, who's a representative from Charlotte, who happens to be a former Army helicopter pilot, voted with Democrats to end the war. The earlier vote failed 212-212 last month. Barrett has also introduced an AUMF, or Authorization for Use of Military Force, last month, that would have authorized the Trump administration to use military force until July 30th. Trump has rejected any overtures to limit his authority to attacking Iran, which he said is necessary to ensure it does not become capable of producing nuclear weapons. After yesterday's vote, Representative Barrett put out a statement saying, "Congress has the exclusive authority under the Constitution to declare war and to authorize the use of force. The War Powers Act of 1973 delegates some of the authority to the president for a limited period of time. That authority has expired. So my consistent belief is that it is time for Congress to decide the scope of the mission and the appropriate limits on the use of force in Iran." The concurrent resolution passed yesterday directs the president to remove military forces from any hostilities against Iran, other than those elements of the armed forces that may be necessary to defend the United States or an ally or a partner of the United States from imminent attack. Representative Barrett, in his first term in Congress, represents Michigan's 7th Conditional District. Other Republicans voting with Democrats in favor of the resolution were U.S. Representative Warren Davidson from Ohio, Brian Fitzpatrick of Pennsylvania, and Thomas Massey of Kentucky. And those four, along with all the Democratic delegations, voted for the measure as well. Good luck. If you're in the Hazel Park area or somewhere in Oakland County, some good stuff is going on. Hazel Park is looking to become the second city in Oakland County to enact a moratorium on short-term rentals following a shooting at one of the properties. Announced Friday, Hazel Park's 6-month moratorium would prohibit new, stress, that's the important word here, new, short-term rental licenses if approved by City Council at its June 9th meeting. The moratorium would give city leadership the opportunity to review its ordinance and enforce practices governing those properties. And that's according to the city's news release. City officials in the release cited a purported self-defense shooting early Friday at an after-prom party in a short-term rental in the 23,000 block of Powell Avenue that left one person dead and another injured as reason for the moratorium. City Manager Ed Klobuchar said renting the property for a house party violated the city ordinance. "Our residents deserve to feel safe in their homes and neighborhoods." And that's what the officials had to say in their press release. They went on to say, "Our police department is currently investigating this incident and will take whatever steps necessary to ensure those responsible are brought to justice." Hazel Park's moratorium would come more than a month after Birmingham passed its own 6-month moratorium on new short-term rentals. Similarly, Birmingham's moratorium was spurred by a shooting that stemmed from a party. City officials have already started enforcing existing regulations in a stricter capacity and are exploring ways to update ordinances to further regulate the property. Klobuchar said Hazel Park's ordinance governing short-term rentals already caps such properties at 30, prohibits hosts from owning more than one property in a city, and enforces quiet hours from 8 p.m. through 7 a.m. But Hazel Park is looking at other cities to see how they've regulated the properties as well. Klobuchar said, "You know, we have a pretty strict code already, but we're going to look at how we can strengthen that and take a look at existing enforcement strategies. We'll take a look at best practices." Klobuchar said he hasn't gotten any pushback on the moratorium from the council. Councilman Luke Londo called it a good opportunity to reevaluate and to make sure people who have short-term rentals are complying. But not everyone in Hazel Park agrees. Airbnb host Jonathan Weigold said, "The moratorium impacts responsible homeowners who are looking to operate safely and respectably. While concerns about crime and safety should always be taken seriously, criminal activity is not unique in short-term rentals. I hope the city focuses on targeted solutions that address problem properties and problem individuals rather than imposing broad restrictions on responsible hosts." In response, the city reiterated the moratorium is for potential new short-term rental hosts, not existing ones. Asked about the regional push to more strictly regulate short-term rentals, Klobuchar and Londo said they would like municipalities to regain control over the regulations. But Klobuchar said he would like to see the Michigan legislature criminalize using short-term rentals under false pretenses. If you're in Monroe County, especially in Hazel Park, pay attention. Get involved. Know what's going on. Ask questions. Okay? I found this interesting article in Detroit, giving veterans new life. And that's always been the mission. Not only in Detroit, but across the country. So let's take a look at a veteran whose name is Brian Ellsworth. Brian Ellsworth is a proud Pontiac native, but he now lives in Detroit. And like his hometown's namesake, which is the Odawa Chief Pontiac, who in May of 1763 secretly organized native tribes from the Alleghenies to the Upper Great Lakes to rise up against the British Army and colonists, Ellsworth is a warrior in his own right, having served his country in the U.S. Navy. But military service is in his blood. Ellsworth said, "The majority of the men in my family served in the military, including my father and my mom." Ellsworth is a 1980 graduate of Lesueur High School, and he would go on to become an aviation electronics technician in the U.S. Navy. Ellsworth said, "I went to college for a spell, and then I enlisted in the Navy. After I completed my training at the age of 19, I was assigned to a squadron in Pensacola. And that squadron's mission was to train brand new pilots." when the movie An Air Force and a Gentleman came out, we were like, ah, that's who we are. So my time in the Navy was an adventure, just like the advertisement says. But somewhere along the way, following his Navy adventure, and after serving as a union representative for General Motors and working several construction jobs, Ellsworth says his life took some unanticipated and painful turns. And those tribulations brought him to the headquarters of MVF, the Michigan Veterans Foundation, located on Grand River in Detroit's Woodbridge neighborhood. MVF provides emergency shelter, transitional housing, nutritious meals, case management, and more for homeless and at-risk veterans. Ellsworth said, I didn't have any substance abuse issues or anything like that, but I was the caretaker for my mom for 4 years before she passed away, and then I was my dad's primary caretaker before he passed. My dad left me with a house that was paid for, but other relatives had not paid the property taxes during those years when I was taking care of my parents, and I was unable to work. So one thing led to another. Here I am. But as sad as Ellsworth's story may sound, his voice and countenance, while sharing those intimate details about his journey, revealed that in no way does he feel defeated, thanks in large part to the MVS. MVF was founded in 1989 by Tyrone Chapman, who died in 2020, who said that he graduated from the School of Hard Knocks on Detroit's East Side before becoming a decorated Vietnam vet and later one of Michigan's leading advocates for veterans' causes. Ellsworth's statement would come to life. His statement, in this place you have access to every agency that one could possibly need to pursue your aspirations. That statement came to life when attorney Michelle Johnson, president and CEO of Legal Aid and Defender Association, Inc., entered a space that normally serves as MVF's cafeteria. Her purpose? She was talking to 18 veterans about free legal services that her organization provides. Johnson's visit reflected the fact that many veterans experiencing homelessness face legal challenges that are barriers to stable housing as well as employment. And while all the veterans walked into the room by themselves and there was little dialogue among them, the facilitator made it clear that the veterans at MVF are not alone as they strive to return to self-sufficiency. With a smile and a few chuckles thrown in, Ellsworth, who was present for Johnson's presentation, said that he, too, is excited about doing everything he can to advance his goal of obtaining a vehicle and a home. MVF. Chief Executive Officer, Rita DeBaja. Their mission, to help homeless veterans regain their stability and return to self-sufficiency. If you need more information, you can go online. You can call them. Again, I'm going to tell you to ask questions. Asking is free. If you need help, if you know someone that needs help, MVF could be the source that you're looking for. That will end the reading of the Michigan News and the Detroit Area News from WKAR Radio Reading Service. Thanks for inviting us into your homes today. Here's RJ with international, national, and sports news.
1: Thank you, Michael. Felicia Bella Carded Alvarez, a resident of Old Havana, knows a thing or two about survival. The 64-year-old former hospital custodian, blind in one eye, suffers from hypertension and diabetes. She rarely enjoys running water or electricity. The food in her refrigerator has spoiled. Even her TV is broken. leaving her unable to discern who exactly is to blame for her woes. Millions of Cubans face a similar plight. Cuba's already inefficient state-run economy, long plagued by shortages, has descended in recent months into a full-blown crisis in the wake of hardened sanctions and a fuel blockade by President Trump's administration. But despite Trump's prediction in early January that Cuba is ready to fall, and despite severely rationed power, a crumbling health service, and the decimation of its crucial tourism industry, Cubans keep going, and the government is still in charge. In parts, that rests on years of practice. The Cuban government has long taught people like Alvarez to resistor, a central tenet of nearly seven-decade-old communist revolution. Resistor is shorthand for overcoming hardship in the face of seemingly insurmountable adversity. In order to survive, I have to keep fighting, Alvarez said. What choice do I have? So she lugs assorted plastic containers and pots of water every day from several blocks away. She scrounges food from a nearby church soup kitchen, and she goes without refrigeration in the 21st century. But the continued existence of the Cuban model also rests on citizens' worries about the consequences of public dissent. Protesting, Alvarez said, is out of the question for fear of government reprisal. That was a view shared by some two dozen Cubans interviewed by Reuters in recent weeks. They could take revenge on my kids, Alvarez said. Rights groups and the U.S. have long critiqued Cuba's response to dissent as heavy-handed and repressive, while Cuba justifies its hard line by alleging that rare protests on the island are often fomented or financed by the United States. The arguments have changed little over the years. After years of scraping by mean many Cubans are resourceful, fresh solutions to growing problems are everywhere. Farmers have kept agricultural markets well-stocked throughout Havana, grounding diesel on the black market or training oxen to replace tractors. The streets are swarming with electrical tricycles that double as taxis and have replaced gasoline-powered ones. Solar panels and power banks now light homes and businesses. Cuba's capacity to resist appears to be trying the patience of Washington. That is creating a test of wills, said Bert Hoffman, a German academic who studied Cuban politics for 30 years. Living conditions have sharply deteriorated, but the political impact is far less clear, said Hoffman, who visited Cuba earlier this year, shortly after the Trump administration threatened tariffs on any country that provided oil to the island. Whatever the failures of Cuba's socialist system, 5 months cut off from almost any fuel supply would have sent even Switzerland into a state of emergency. In January, within 48 hours of the U.S. military raid that captured Venezuelan leader Nicolas Maduro, a key Havana ally, Trump began predicting Cuba's collapse. His administration has since cut off the nation's oil supply, hampered the flow of remittances, prevented U.S. tourists from visiting the island, and ramped up sanctions that have forced many investors and businesses to run for the door. All this has had little effect on Omeyra Blanca, a 65-year-old housewife who lives on the seventh floor of a building near the Malecón in Havana. Since the elevator quit working 2 years ago, she only goes downstairs once or twice a week for groceries and other urgent need. Wiry, with a broad smile, she told Reuters she already lived through the so-called special period in the 1990s, years of hardship and international isolation after Cuba's former patron, the Soviet Union, collapsed, and she knows what it means to resist. We are fighters. With the little that we have, we survive, she said. Everyone is just adapting to the times. Not everyone shares her optimism. Doctors are fleeing their profession as hospital supplies dry up, leaving wards understaffed. Medicine is scarce, and plunge in the peso has left many struggling to put food on the table. Most of the country, including the capital Havana, has just a few hours of electricity every day. Schools have been forced to cut hours and rations. Trash lingers on street corners where those lacking work toilets routinely relieve themselves. The United Nations said last month that Trump's move to block fuel from reaching Cuba has dramatically intensified the already severe effects of a Cold War-era trade embargo, calling the measure unlawful and a violation of human rights. There's more to that story, but I'm going to move on. The U.S. expects NATO, European allies, and Canada to swiftly increase the number of manned and unmanned aircraft and ships they contribute to the alliance's defense plans as Washington steps back in those areas, according to a top U.S. general. The statement by U.S. Air Force General Alexis Brankwich, NATO's top commander and the head of U.S. forces in Europe, followed a decision by Trump administration to shrink the pool of U.S. military capabilities available to NATO in a crisis. U.S. President Trump has repeatedly criticized NATO and told its European members that they will have to take over primary responsibility for the conventional defense of the continent. The U.S. told allies last month of its decision to reduce its contribution to a framework known as the NATO force model, which includes a pool of forces that could be active during a crisis. The U.S. did not publicly disclose details of the planned reductions, but they include cuts across a broad range of capabilities, including refueling aircraft, fighter jets, drones, and Navy ships, according to figures provided by Reuters from a military source. The source, speaking on a condition of anonymity, said the U.S. had not specified when the assets would no longer be available to NATO. Brankwich said in a written statement that there has been an unhealthy codependence in the NATO force model on U.S. forces. President Trump, Defense Secretary Pete Hegseth, and others have made it clear that this needs to change, and it will change. The potential reality of simultaneous conflict in multiple theaters demands it. The NATO alliance is under unprecedented strain, with some European countries concerned that Washington may withdraw outright. Any major or sudden cuts to U.S. forces available to NATO during wartime will only intensify those concerns. A spokesperson for NATO's military headquarters, U.S. Army Colonel Martin O'Donnell, said the areas mentioned by Brankwich were where allies already have or soon will have sufficient capabilities, meaning no defense gaps are expected to emerge. Nations just need to assign the capabilities they have to NATO, he added. Jim Townsend, a former senior Pentagon official now at the Center for New American Security think tank, said the move sent the wrong political signal to U.S. allies and to Russia. The U.S. should be voicing loud support for allies being harassed by Russia, not drawing down U.S. forces in Europe and reducing military capability pledged to NATO, he said. Israel and Lebanon agreed to implement a ceasefire to end hostilities, the Trump administration said on Wednesday, in a boost to hopes for a broader deal to end the U.S.-Israeli war on Iran. Tehran, which had conditioned any deal with the U.S. in part on an end to end in fighting between Israel and Lebanon, earlier struck Kuwait, damaging its airport and injuring dozens, while the U.S. military carried out strikes near the Straits of Hormuz. The Israeli-Lebanon ceasefire is contingent on a complete cessation of fire from the Iran-aligned Hezbollah militia and the evacuation of all of its operatives from the South Lakhani sector, a joint statement released by the U.S. Department, and this was following negotiations in Washington. The two sides had agreed last month to ceasefires conditions, but hostilities had continued. Israel invaded Lebanon in March in pursuit of Lebanese militia group Hezbollah, which fired across the border in support of Tehran. The attacks on Kuwait and in the Strait are the latest to test a shaky ceasefire between the U.S., Israel, and Iran, sending oil prices up nearly 2% as the Strait remains largely closed more than 3 months after the U.S. and Israel launched strikes on Iran. I'm skipping a little ahead in this article. In his podcast comments, Trump acknowledged having called Israeli Prime Minister Benjamin Netanyahu crazy during a reportedly expletive-filled phone exchange over the fighting in Lebanon as he sought a deal over the wider war. At some point, I said, "BB, we got to stop this. We got to stop it," Trump said, referring to Netanyahu by his nickname. Netanyahu told CNBC in an interview that he and Trump sometimes had tactical disagreements, but that they agree on the main issues concerning Iran. The Trump administration is diverting at least $90 million from entry fees to national parks, such as Yellowstone and Yosemite, to D.C. to fund a $1.6 million fireworks display, more than five times as much as what is usually spent on 4th of July pyrotechnics display, and $76 million to repair fountains, including the Lincoln Memorial Reflecting Pool, according to international news agencies, where documents were received by the Washington Post. And $76 million to repair fountains, including the Lincoln Memorial Reflecting Pool, according to internal agency documents reviewed by the Washington Post. The National Park Service documents revealed the extent of the administration's increased spending on high-priority D.C. projects, including efforts to prepare Washington for the 250th anniversary of America's independence. The money is being spent in Washington at the expense of the rest of the nation's park systems, advocates say, which has a $24 billion backlog of badly needed infrastructure repairs and improvements known as deferred maintenance. This is not how it was designed to work, said Ed Dearley, a senior director overseeing the Mid-Atlantic region for the National Parks Convention Association, an advocacy group. It shouldn't just be at one park at the expense of the entire national park system. Sterling said he is concerned the administration is carrying out construction work in D.C. with no public input or transparency and without demonstrating that it sought multiple bids on contracts to carry out the work. Katie Martin, a spokesperson for the Interior Department, which oversees the Park Service, said in an email that the administration is looking into other funding mechanisms to pay for deferred maintenance, including revenue brought in from the sale of park passes and endowment funds. I'm skipping ahead in this article. To address maintenance backlog, Congress in 2020 authorized $1.9 billion annually for needed repairs across parks and other public lands. But that funding expired on October 1, 2025, and reauthorization is still being debated in both chambers. The Senate bill would offer $11 billion in funding over 8 years, still less than half of the maintenance backlog for the Park Service alone. We viewed America's 250th as a tide that was going to raise all boats, Dearley added. When it came to the executive and legislative branch, we were hoping to see investments in cultural and historical sites around the country. Now, that could not be any further from the current reality. A convicted January 6 rioter who later said that he regretted his participation in the U.S. Capitol attack had been hired by the Trump administration to work inside a Pentagon office that manages highly classified military operations, according to four people familiar with the matter. The appointment of Elias Irizarry, who was 19 at the time of the riot in 2021, to a post in the Defense Department's Special Operations and Low Intensity Conflict Office, has raised alarm internally among staff who question how anyone convicted in the assault on American democracy could be trusted for such a sensitive role in U.S. government. All people spoke on condition of anonymity, citing a fear of retaliation. Irizarry is assigned to the office's Irregular Warfare and Counterterrorism section. People familiar with the matter. Team comprises about 40 people, and its portfolio includes operations such as embassy security, personnel recovery, and hostage rescue. Two people characterize the work as among the most delicate that the Pentagon performs. All positions, they said, require a top security clearance. In the case of rescue extraction missions, it can place our special operations in some of the most complex and dangerous environments we ask of them, said one person familiar with Irizarry's hiring. To put someone so junior in a new DOD position and with such a checkered background into such a sensitive portfolio raises serious questions for leadership. Irizarry did not respond to requests for comment. In a statement, the acting Pentagon press secretary said that Irizarry is a qualified, patriotic young professional. We are proud to have him as a political appointee. It's unclear who within the Trump administration appointed him to this post. After traveling to Washington with two other men, Irizarry joined the mob of Donald Trump supporters who breached police lines and broke into the building while members of Congress attempted to certify Joe Biden's victory in the 2020 election. Prosecutors said that, along with the crowds, he entered through a broken window while wielding a pole, but he never struck anyone with it. Irizarry pleaded guilty to a misdemeanor charge of entering and remaining in a restricted building or on grounds and was sentenced to 14 days in jail. Irizarry pleaded guilty to a misdemeanor charge of entering and remaining in a restricted building and was sentenced to 14 days in jail, according to court filings. I think I mentioned that already. In those legal filings, Irizarry was described as attending Trump's rally at the Ellipse before ending up at the riot by happenstance and quickly disavowed his involvement. But the judge in his case also described him as someone who was at critical moments on January 6, such as when one of his traveling companions struck a police officer with a pole, did nothing to stop the violence. There's more to that story, but I'm going to move on. A flesh-eating parasite inching its way towards Texas is raising alarms among health and agriculture officials decades after it was eradicated in the United States. The latest U.S. Department of Agricultural data showed New World screwworm was detected about 25 miles from the southern border in the Mexican state of Coahuila south of Texas. Officials in late May identified a goat infected with the flesh-eating infection, which is spread via screwworm flies. Hotter temperatures and changing weather are allowing it to spread back north across the Americas in recent years after groundbreaking innovations led to its believed eradication 60 years ago. The latest case is the closest identified detection to the United States to date, and officials are worried about the parasite's effect on the American cattle industry. A Republican Texas state lawmaker on June 1 said there was a reported detection as close as a mile from the southern border, though the USDA said this was untrue and would provide updates on confirmed nearby cases. There is more to that story, but I'm going to move on. Ohio State University has reached a $100 million settlement with nearly 300 former students who had accused the school's campus doctor of sexually assaulting them decades ago, the school and a lawyer for the victim said on Wednesday. The settlement with 279 of the 280 former students was ratified by the university's board on Wednesday. It follows years of litigation over the accusations and decades of abuse by Richard Strauss. The abuse occurred from 1978 to 1998, the year he retired from the facility, or the faculty, rather. The mediation and its confidentiality are continuing as the parties work to finalize the details of the settlement, and additional information will be shared as appropriate, the school and a lawyer for the victim said in a joint statement. Strauss, who killed himself in 2005, was employed by Ohio State's athletic department and medical staff for nearly two decades. The world's deadliest animal could be outsmarting us. In a new study, researchers discovered that mosquitoes can learn to associate the smell of DEET with food, potentially weakening the world's most widely used insect repellent. If mosquitoes are repeatedly exposed to DEET, it becomes less effective as a repellent, said the study co-author Claudio Lazzari of the University of Tour France in a statement. This raises concerns that in certain situations, the repellent may even be getting to attract biting insects. If mosquitoes can learn to associate the scent of DEET with the prospect of dinner, this could make people wearing DEET more

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1: Mosquitoes kill as many as 1 million people each year, far more than any other animal. 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This will be Texas Tech, game number 2. 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The LPGA U.S. Women's Open first round will be broadcast at 2 p.m. on the USA Network. On the Golf Channel at 2 p.m., the PGA has a memorial first round. Let's see, there's some baseball today at 1:35. 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The MLB Network will cover Cleveland at New York at 1:35. And at 8:10, FS1 will cover Pittsburgh at Houston. Game 2 of the Stanley Cup takes place at 8 p.m. on ABC. I think it's at Carolina. The French Open is underway, and there are not many top seeds left anymore. There's been some pretty severe attrition. They've got broadcast events throughout the day. 6 a.m., TNT started their coverage. True TV started their coverage at 7. 9 a.m., TNT, True TV will also continue coverage. And at 11:30, more coverage on TNT and True TV. The WNBA has 2 games on Prime Video. At 7 o'clock, it's Atlanta at Indiana. And at 9, it's Golden State at Minnesota. Take a look at the Tigers' upcoming schedule. They've got a 3-game set against Seattle at home. The June 5th game is at 6:40, June 6th game at 1:10, June 7th game at 1:40. Those are all on BSN. The June 9th game will be home against Minnesota, 6:40, and another game with Minnesota the next day on the 10th, also a 6:40 game. TSN covers those. You can also listen to those games on WXYT-FM 97.1. We'll take a look at the baseball standings in the American League Central. Cleveland has a 2-game lead over the White Sox, followed by Minnesota. Detroit crawling out of the bottom of that group, and then Kansas City. Detroit's still 10.5 games out. In the East, Tampa Bay has a 1/2-game lead over New York, followed by Baltimore, Toronto, and Boston. In the West, Seattle has a 2.5-game lead over Texas, Athletics, Houston, and L.A. In the National League Central, Milwaukee has a 5.5-game lead over Pittsburgh, followed by St. Louis, Chicago, and Cincinnati. In the East, Atlanta has a 9.5-game lead over Philadelphia, followed by Washington, Miami, and New York. And in the West, the Dodgers have a 6-game lead over Arizona, followed by Colorado and San Francisco. The NBA Finals are finally underway. The first game was New York at San Antonio, and New York was a bit of an underdog in this game. However, they made a late comeback and pulled out game number 1, so they stole one, essentially. The next game will be again at San Antonio. That's going to be game 2 on the 5th at 8:30 p.m. June 8th, it will be San Antonio at New York, 8:30. On the 10th, same matchup at New York, also an 8:30 game. On the 13th, it's going to be New York at San Antonio, if necessary. That will be 8:30 on the 16th. Again, if necessary, it's going to be San Antonio at New York. And then Game 7, if necessary, will be the Knicks at San Antonio, Game 7 or 8:30 p.m., once again, if necessary. The NHL playoffs are underway. Vegas beat Carolina. This was an amazing game. Carolina went up 2-0 in a hurry, and it looked like it was all over, but Vegas came back. So they've got a 1-0 lead in that series. Their other games will be on the 4th, 6th, 9th, and 11th. I don't know the network that's covering this, but these are all evening games. In the WNBA Eastern Conference, Atlanta has a 1.5-game lead over both New York and Toronto, followed by Washington, Indiana, and Chicago. At the bottom of that group is Connecticut. In the Western Conference, Minnesota has a game lead over a group of teams here, Dallas, Vegas, Golden State, and Portland, followed by LA and Seattle.

0: And at the bottom of that group is Phoenix. Almost every Detroit Tiger hitters looked improved through three games in June, but Willen Binger continued to go above and beyond. He put the Tigers on his back for a sweep of one of MLB's best teams. The Tigers scored in each of the first four innings en route to a 7-2 win over the Tampa Bay Rays on Wednesday in the finale of a three-game series at Tropicana Field, sweeping the series for a three-game winning streak. It's the first sweep for the Tigers since April 14th to 16. Bingler hit a three-run home run in the fourth inning. Facing the Rays, he's hit .462 with three home runs and nine RBIs across 14 plate appearances. The 27-year-old drove in four runs apiece in Monday's opener and Wednesday's finale. The Tigers improved to 25-38, while the Rays, who entered Wednesday with the best record in the American League, dropped to 36-23. As of Wednesday, the Tigers are 10.5 games out, as I mentioned, behind the first-place Cleveland Guardians in the AL Central. More importantly, the Tigers experienced a run-scoring breakthrough at Tropicana. The offense scored 81 runs with 18 home runs through 28 games in May, only to score 25 with 10 home runs the first three games in June. Right-hander Troy Melton struggled early on, but he dominated through the middle and late innings. 25-year-old didn't throw a first pitch strike through the first eight batters he faced, and the Rays took advantage of his command issues by scoring one run apiece in a 19-pitch first inning and 17-pitch second inning. The result of those runs, the Rays tied the game at 1-1 and tied the game at 2-2. And in typical baseball fashion, they parse through every aspect of this game, but I'm just going to hit some of the highlights here. The story continues to be the offense. It's a small sample size, but the Tigers keep hitting in June. They grabbed the lead in the first inning for the fourth game in a row, courtesy of Gleyber Torres' leadoff double and Bingler's RBI single. Torres attacked a first-pitch cutter from right-hander Nick Martinez in the second game since returning from the injured list, recovering from a left oblique strain. And they really go into more detail than I want to cover here. But they do summarize it by saying the six-game road trip is in the books. The Tigers have an off day Thursday with another off day approaching Monday as they return home to Comerica for a three-game series, as I mentioned earlier, against the AL West leading Seattle Mariners. The probable pitchers for the series are going to be left-hander Framber Valdez on Friday, right-hander Cater Montero on Saturday, and right-hander Jack Flaherty on Sunday. When his team's fate hung in the balance, Adrian Hutchinson was determined to remain in the thick of action. "Overtime, I'm not coming out," the Detroit Lions star defenseman said last week. "It's the fourth quarter. I'm not coming out at all." But truth be told, Hutchinson rarely left the field at any point last season. He was between the white lines on 91% of the Lions' defensive plays and logged the second highest snap total in all of NFL edge defenders, according to Pro Football Focus. Some wondered if he should take a rest every now and then. Lions defensive coordinator Kevin Shepard said it was reasonable in suggestion, noting last October it's a long season, and that the threat of attrition was something we have to be kind of conscious of. But Shepard indicated that Hutchinson wasn't necessarily wanting a break. "I want you to come down there and try to tell Hutch to leave the field. I want you to see how those interactions take place," Shepard said half-jokingly. Hutchinson, who led the Lions with 14.5 sacks and 100 pressures en route to becoming a finalist for NFL Defensive Player of the Year, had earned a reputation for his relentless work rate. Yet he finally came around to the idea that he could use a breather every now and then so he could conserve energy needed to close out games with gusto. "Toward the end of last season, we started being a little bit more deliberate about, hey, I'm going to take a few plays off of this drive," Hutchinson said. "I did feel it in fourth quarter. It really helped. Taking off a couple of here and there really helped the conditioning for sure." Still, he knew he couldn't stay on the sideline for too long because the defense needed him. The team's pass rush, after all, appeared bankrupt without him on the field. At times, it felt like he was the sole supplier of pressures, quarterback hits, and sacks. The Lions became dependent on him, which factored into the calculus that determined how much he played. So look for him to take some more plays off this year in hopes that we can continue to keep this guy healthy, because as we mentioned in this article, his being on the field is critical to their success. World number one Scottie Scheffler will chase a rare three-peat this week at the Memorial Tournament, last accomplished at Muirfield Golf Village by Tiger Woods a quarter century ago. Scheffler finished 10 under to beat Ben Griffin by 4 strokes last year, successfully following up on his 8 under one shot victory over Colin Morikawa in 2024 at Dublin, Ohio. Woods won the tournament 5 times, including 3 in a row from 1999 to 2001. The other multi-time winners are Kenny Perry and 2-time champions Tom Watson, Greg Norman, Hale Irwin, and tournament host Jack Nicklaus. The last 2 years don't mean much when you stand on the first tee, but this is just a golf course I've had some success at. It would be a cool place to be able to accomplish something like winning the same tournament 3 years in a row, especially with it being Jack's place. And I'm looking forward to getting out there this week, Scheffler said in a press conference on Wednesday. A couple of quick notes in tennis here. Schneider, a 25th seed, pulled out a 3-6, 7-5, 6-0 win over 4-time Grand Slam winner Sabalenka in 2 hours and 12 minutes. The victory snapped the top-seeded Belarusian string of 6 consecutive major semis and left her stunned after the match. "No thoughts, no emotions. I just want to quit tennis right now," Sabalenka said in a post-match interview. "But we'll see in a few days. Hopefully, I can get back on track mentally." And as I mentioned, a lot of the top seeds are gone. I don't have time to tell you any more about that because I've run out of time. That will conclude the reading of the Detroit News and Detroit Free Press from WKAR Radio Reading Service. Your readers today have been Michael Marshall and RJ Benson.
1: 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Partly cloudy skies this evening. We'll see a low of 66. Partly cloudy tomorrow with thunderstorms developing in the afternoon, a high of 82. Saturday, a shower or two around the area in the morning, then partly cloudy in the afternoon, a high of 83. This is WKAR Radio Reading Service from Michigan State University in East Lansing.

Hello, this is Jean at the Talking Information Center, reading front page stories from the New York Times for Thursday, June 4, 2026. House votes to rein in Trump on Iran war in a bipartisan rebuke, by Robert Jemison and Megan Monero. The House on Wednesday voted to direct President Trump to withdraw U.S. forces from the conflict with Iran or win approval from Congress to continue the war, after four Republicans sided with Democrats in a striking sign of growing opposition to a military campaign now in its fourth month. Adoption of the resolution was a remarkable rebuke to Mr. Trump and his handling of the conflict, after he has repeatedly dismissed any effort by Congress to curb his power, and as the GOP has largely ceded its prerogatives to do so, deferring to him time and again. Republicans had abruptly postponed the vote 2 weeks ago, recognizing that they did not have sufficient votes to defeat the measure and wanting to spare themselves and the president the affront. But they made no headway over the ensuing days in winning converts, as the conflict has dragged on and Mr. Trump has made little progress toward ending it. GOP leaders were unable to delay the vote any longer because Democrats had invoked the War Powers Resolution, which requires consideration of such measures within a limited period of time. The move was also the latest reflection of divisions between Republicans in Congress and the president on a range of issues as their interests diverge in the run-up to the midterm congressional elections. It came after Senate Republicans have in recent days forced Mr. Trump to abandon his request for $1 billion in security funding for his ballroom project and a plan that the Justice Department announced to create a federal fund to pay claimants who accuse the government of having victimized them. The vote was 215-208 to adopt the War Powers Resolution, sending it to the Senate. Even if it were to pass both chambers, the ability of lawmakers to force a president to withdraw troops remains a contested legal question, and Mr. Trump and his senior aides have dismissed any effort by Congress to limit his war powers as unconstitutional. But the vote in the House and a similar one in the Senate last month, when a handful of GOP defectors broke from the president and opposed the war, indicate an